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Glad to have you joining the program today. Text, the rules of engagement. You know what they are. Come on, but I got to repeat them anyway because there's always new people listening. If you want to send me a message, it's very easy to do. On your message app, whatever it is, the number is 33103, 33103, keyword Mike or Michael, and you can TMA or AMA. Tell me anything or ask me anything. And then be sure and follow me on social media. All the social media platforms are generally at Michael D. Brown, so you can find them whether it's X, Facebook, or Instagram. And then, in fact, I may talk about this later in the program, but be sure and subscribe to the Substack. It's at heckofajob.com, heckofajob.com. You can spell it either heck OF or heck UV, but heckofajob.com. And what I may talk about today, if I get to it, is the story I put up last night about, and it's about Colorado, but it applies all over the country. You may recall that the Trump administration defunded National Public Radio and the Corporation for Public Broadcasting, and then all these little local yokel public radio stations decided, oh my gosh, what are we going to do? We got to find money. So what are they doing in Colorado? Probably the same thing they're doing in your state. They're using taxpayer money, even after the administration cut them off. They're now using state tax money, and in Colorado, not just to keep them alive, but building them a really nice new studio with a cafe, with a lounge. So I titled the story, "Where's My New Studio?" iHeart, where's my new studio? Anyway, you might read about that. We'll talk about it later. Heckofajob.com. I want to start this morning with a sentence that I honestly didn't expect to say about a war between the United States and Iran. Both sides seem to now be bombing each other's drinking water. And I'm not using that as a metaphor in any way. Yesterday, an American strike hit a desalination facility in southern Iran, cut the water supply to tens of thousands of people. And this morning, the Iranian missile struck a power generation and water desalination station in Kuwait. They set it on fire, knocking generating units offline and wounding a bunch of people. Qatar, which I think has spent the entire war trying to mediate it, trying to play both sides, said that targeting electricity and water desalination plants crosses all red lines. Yeah, in the desert? In July, where water does not come out of the ground, it comes out of a machine that turns the salty seawater into something that a kid can drink. Something changed this week, big time, or as Trump would say, bigly. And I want to walk you through exactly what, because things have really changed. And this is not just another round of the same old, you know, lather, rinse, repeat cycle that I've been describing to you for what, more than a month now? Three things happened since Wednesday, and I think they mark a genuine new threshold, a much higher threshold. The MOU, the Memorandum of Understanding, the deal, is now officially dead. It's assumed room temperature. And that's true formally on the record for the very first time. The target lists on both sides have now moved from military to civilian infrastructure. And the Iranians are openly threatening to stop retaliating and start attacking. So let's take all of those in order. The deal didn't just die. It was pronounced dead on arrival. Just totally dead. For what, weeks now, I've casually mentioned, at least on air or during the weekday program, that I thought the MOU was dead in every way that mattered. Dead by behavior, dead by their conduct. Both sides acting as though really it doesn't really exist. Well, this morning it became official. The Iranian deputy foreign minister, some guy whose name I can't pronounce, looks like Jarabelli Cot Chocolate, but it's Jarabadi or something. I don't know, and I don't care. Announced that Iran has suspended its commitments under the MOU, which I thought to myself, what commitments? And now they're accusing us of violating the agreement. And the reporting is very specific about why this matters. It's the first time that the Iranian officials have officially said the country
is no longer implementing any clauses of the deal, period. They're not negotiating. They're not renegotiating. They're not pausing. They're suspending everything. And Tehran added that, no, we're not interested in new talks. So any bridge from war to peace that was signed in Versailles back on June 17th, a month ago, the one that was supposed to run 60 days, you know, was going to reopen the strait, settle the nuclear question, has now been formally abandoned by one of the two parties who signed it 31 days in. I told you when this deal was signed that it had a fatal flaw. And I want to say again that this is exactly how it broke. The MOU said that the Strait of Hormuz would reopen. It never said, though, on whose terms, when, where, why, how, or anything. We read that to mean, or at least I read that to mean, free and unconditional passage for anybody. Because my perspective is that the Strait of Hormuz is international waters, and nobody controls international waters. The Iranians read it to mean that passage could occur with their permission on their routes and on their schedule. So two different governments, worlds apart, signed the identical words, meaning opposite, totally opposite things, and they went back to war over the gap between those words. Now here's a voice that you might not ever expect me. I never expected to quote this person approvingly. Senator Richard Blumenthal of Connecticut, a Democrat, not a man I agree with on, well, anything that I can think of, said this week that the memorandum had, quote, such gaping holes that it invited Iran to take over the Strait of Hormuz, and that nobody should be surprised that the conflict is conflicting or continuing because Iran was given every reason to believe that document let it keep controlling the strait. It was, in my opinion, fatally flawed from the beginning. And I've been making that argument on all of my programs for 3 weeks now. Now, when a critic of the Trump administration and a defender of American strength, me, land on the same diagnosis but from opposite directions, that's usually a sign that the diagnosis is right. You've got two separate opinions all pointing the same thing. This was a horribly drafted agreement. It papered over the central question instead of answering it. And a deal that papers over the central question can never be a peace treaty. It's a countdown clock, and that's exactly what it did. It counted down, except then the clock kind of sped up like you'd see in the movies, you know, where they try to speed up time. That's what this clock did. And so nobody waited 60 days. Did anybody ever believe that it would go 60 days? I never believed it for once. That I think the MOU would go 60 days without somebody blinking and somebody doing something. And what did they do? Something huge. The targets changed. And in my opinion, that's very real escalation. It's the weekend with Michael Brown. Text lines open 33103, keyword Michael. Hang tight. I'll be right back.

0: Welcome back to The Weekend with Michael Brown. Glad to have you with me. If you like what we do on the weekend, you'd probably like the weekday program. 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It's at 850 AM or 94.1 FM. Hit that as a preset, and then Monday through Friday from 9 to noon, you can stream the weekday program live. So go get that done on your iHeart app. So as I said before the break, the targets in this Middle East conflict have now changed, and I think that is a very real escalation because that's the second threshold, and I think it's the one that has the deepest consequences too. For what, four and a half months now? This war has had a rough logic to the targeting. We hit military things like radar sites, missile launchers, the fast taxa boats coming across to attack the ships, the coastal defenses, the drone, the places where they store the drones. The Iranians hit military things and ships. Ugly, but bombed, you know, just it's all ugly. I think that boundary is now gone. And last week, Trump warned that unless Tehran came back to the table, it was going to get, his words, really bad, with strikes on their bridges and the power plants. Now, when I talked to my local audience on Tuesday, that was still a real threat, but it's no longer a threat today. It's now been carried out. We have hit bridges in Iran on Thursday. We hit more bridges yesterday, and today we struck the Mirizi road tunnel, which severed several telecommunications across northern Bandar Abbas, knocking out phone and internet service for an entire province. Plus, remember that desalination plant and the 10,000-plus people whose water it supplied. This is now the seventh consecutive night and day, I might add, too. Which, let me just add a footnote. Normally, bombing runs are done at night under the cover of darkness. When you're so brazen that you can bomb during the day, that tells me that when Trump says that they have degraded their military and their defenses to the point that, yeah, we don't worry about bombing them during the day. What are they going to hit us with? That's an amazing thing going on. So seven straight nights, some launched this morning. CENTCOM says that last night's targets included surveillance sites, military logistical sites, underground weapon storage, maritime capabilities. And while we're doing that, Iran has gone after exactly the same category on the other side of the Gulf. Power generation, desalination in Kuwait, the Kuwaiti oil facilities, some of them are on fire. And what Kuwait's foreign minister calls extensive damage to civilian and strategic sites. So Kuwait, last I checked, which was a couple hours ago now, Kuwait had closed their airspace entirely. Kuwait Airways is rescheduling most of their flights. Jordan intercepted 10 Iranian missiles early this morning. Bahrain is sounding their sirens again. It's blowing up, gang. It's blowing up. Now, there's a real distinction here to draw, and I don't want to give you any sort of false equivalence. There's a difference between striking a bridge that moves military equipment and materiel and deliberately targeting a civilian population's water supply as terror. Bridges and tunnels carry missiles and troops. They are arguably, under the Geneva Convention, legitimate military targets, even when civilians use them too. And Iran started the infrastructure campaign against Gulf civilians months ago. So the two are not morally identical. And I don't want you to pretend that they are morally identical. But, and here's the but, I'd be lying if I said that the distinction feels clean when 10,000 people in southern Iran turn on a tap and nothing comes out. Here's the practical problem with hitting infrastructure entirely apart from the moral one. It doesn't work, I don't think, on this enemy. You cannot make a regime surrender by hurting the people that the regime does not care about. They starve them already. They jail them already. They shoot them by the tens of thousands. The mullahs do not care if 10,000 Iranians lose water. They've demonstrated, and they've done so at scale, I would add, that they will kill their own citizens by the tens of thousands just to stay in power. So I think our bombing the water supply and fix real suffering on precisely the people that we should want on our side. And I don't think it applies any pressure at all to the men, the mullahs, the IRGC, that we need to actually break. Now, I'm telling you, that's not a moral objection. That's a targeting effectiveness objection. And I think it might be the wrong lever. Now, some of these particular bridges, I don't have all the facts, and neither do you. And while 10,000 people may be out of water right now, we don't know what else that desalination plant or some of the bridges are doing or what they were being used for. So keep that in mind, too. Now, let me give you some numbers. And I'll even tell you about the sourcing, because you deserve to know what's been confirmed and what's just being claimed. Iran's health ministry now says 50 people, 50, have been killed and more than 500 injured by American strikes since June 27th. Now, that's their own figure. That's a figure from the IRGC, from the mullahs, from the Ayatollah, if he signed off on it. From a group of people that have every incentive to inflate those numbers. So hold that number accordingly. But even discounted, it represents a real jump from where we were a week ago. But still, I don't know what, look, any civilians dying is horrible. But with all the bombing we've been doing, 50 people, 500 injured, that's an amazingly low number. Now, out on the water, when you actually get out in the Strait of Hormuz, the toll is grimmer, and it's probably better documented, too. 12 seafarers killed or missing across the crisis. At least 17 merchant ships have been damaged. Seven of them have been abandoned by their crews. Two were captured by the IRGC outright. These are not combatants. These are merchant sailors from India, Ukraine, the Philippines, men who took a job hauling cargo because it pays so well, and ended up dying in somebody else's war over a waterway that's supposed to be an international waterway. Now, this may not seem like much to you, but I can tell you from a guy that used to live on the inside of the Beltway among these people, India summoned Iran's diplomat in protest. That's nothing to shrug your shoulders at. That's a butt-chewing. And butt-chewings are sometimes precursors to even further action. And the strait itself, I think, is now, in terms of functionality, it's frozen. The IRGC is stopping ships outright, and traffic has collapsed from about, I'd say, 147 crossings on a normal pre-war day to probably just a trickle now. And we know, I say it every time I talk about this, 20% of the world's oil used to move through that gap. And right now, it is effectively closed. Not because somebody signed a closure order, but because no sane captain is going to take their ship through that battle zone. Now, the Iranians threaten, they threaten to stop retaliating and start attacking. That's the third threshold. And this is the one that I think we ought to worry about the most. Through this entire war, the IRG strategy has been reactive by design. Let's absorb the bombing, hit back just enough to impose some cost, maybe get the American people turned off, widen the pain across the region, including their, you know, our allies, the Saudis and the Kuwaitis, the Emiratis, all of them, and bet that America gets tired of the war before the IRGC cracks. They're looking for endurance, not victory. That's the real crux. It's the Weekend with Michael Brown. Text lines open, 33103, keyword Michael. Be right back.
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I think you'd enjoy it. So before the break, and I think I really truly want you to understand this. We're dealing with an enemy that does not care about their own people. They're worse than communists. They're religious fanatics. And all they care about is staying in power. And their whole strategy is to endure whatever we inflict upon them. We could kill the entire population, and like cockroaches, if the IRGC could remain alive, they would remain alive. They don't care about their people. And they also watch and pay very close attention to everything said on American media. They listen to the politicians. They listen to the Democrats. They listen to the Republicans. They probably listen to some talk shows. This one I doubt. But they listen to talk shows because they're looking for Americans to start getting tired of this. Now, having said all of that, they're signaling they might abandon that posture. Moshin Ronzai, I can't pronounce these Iranian names, so just I'm not going to try. He's actually a former commander of the Revolutionary Guard. So what he says, I think, carries some weight in that system. He said on Iranian state media that if the U.S. continues its military actions, Tehran will move to an offensive position rather than a retaliatory position. And an advisor to the Supreme Leader warned that Iran could begin full-scale offensive operations. So what does that mean? Iranian lawmakers are calling for strikes on the infrastructure of our allies. Now, which would mean Saudi Arabia, Kuwait, Bahrain, Qatar, the Emiratis, maybe Egypt, Israel. I mean, who knows? The entire Middle East. That's why I say this is truly a powder keg. Now, is that, or are those statements bluster? Maybe. This regime always talks big, and they've been talking big since back in February. But understand what offensive would actually mean in practice, because it's not abstract. It means Iran stops waiting to be hit, and they start initiating against Gulf infrastructure, against shipping beyond the Strait of Hormuz, potentially against Israel directly. And notice what's happening on our side that suggests somebody in Washington is taking that seriously. The United States is moving dozens of additional aerial refueling tankers to Israel, parking them in or at Israeli air bases. Now, tankers are the least glamorous of all the inventory of our aircraft, but they're also the most revealing. You don't move tankers because you're planning to stop. You move tankers because you're planning to fly farther, longer, and more often. So read what is happening on the ground, the logistics, as preparation for a wider campaign. One more piece, and it's domestic. This war is now splitting our own government in two directions at the same time. House Republicans moved a $95 billion Iran war funding package through its first hurdle. And in the Senate, Democrats blocked the annual $1 trillion defense authorization, a bill that normally passes on a bipartisan yawn. They did so in protest of this war. So one chamber is writing checks to expand it. The other chamber is blocking must-pass legislation to stop it. And then in the middle of all of this, Lindsey Graham goes off and dies. The Senate's most relentless voice for exactly this kind of confrontation. Dead at 71. A war that is escalating militarily at the precise moment its political support at home is fragmenting. Gang, that is not sustainable. That is an unsustainable combination. Because wars require consent. This one is losing it while its bombing tempo starts to increase. That really bothers me. And it bothers me because we're losing sight as civilians. Do I like this war? No. But what I wish I could really do
is take everybody in this audience and everybody who talks about forever wars. We don't want those. We don't want another Afghanistan. We don't want another, you know, Iraq. We don't want another Vietnam. We don't want World War II. We don't want anything. We just want to be left alone, dumb, fat, and happy. I wish I could take everybody back in a time machine. And every time that there was a terrorist attack somewhere in the world that killed American Marines, American soldiers, or during the Iraq and Afghanistan war, where IEDs manufactured and built in Iraq, in Iran, get transported out, or when Hezbollah attacks Israel, or when the Houthis attack ships in the sea, whenever these things occur, and then I hear people all over the world scream about the presidents of the United States, going all the way back to Jimmy Carter, need to do something about the Iranians. And why won't any president do anything about it? And we finally get a president that does something about it. Then everybody starts, oh my gosh, why are you doing this? Because for 47 years, we have been demanding that something be done. Now, maybe not you in particular, but generally speaking, this country and the entire world has been screaming that we've got to get rid of the number one state sponsor of terrorism in the entire world, who has hurt and damaged people in virtually every nation with probably four exceptions. Russia, China, Cuba, Venezuela. So those are their partners. And most of them, Venezuela, I think, still to some degree, are our enemies. Strategically, monetarily, culturally, politically, every way you can possibly imagine. And so now that we're doing something, everybody gets cold feet. Everybody starts, oh my gosh, we're entering another Iraq war. We're entering, really? Do we smoke so much marijuana in this country that we have that bad of short-term memory loss? I know 47 years may not be short-term, but it's because over 47 years, it happens every single year. Both Republican presidents, Democrat presidents, and Democrat presidents engage in impeachment trying to do something. Republican presidents, they bluster and bluster, but they don't really do anything. So both sides, for 47 years, in this particular instance, haven't been very good. And now that they are being good, but his name happens to be Trump, everybody's going ballistic about it. How much stronger will the IRGC and that evil axis between Russia, China, and Iran be if we allow Democrats? And imagine this, Democrats withholding the funding for the entire Pentagon over this? If you want to withhold some, or you want to withhold a supplemental, I understand those politics, and I can deal with those politics, but the politics the Democrats are engaging in are, listen closely, because I'm going to say it, and I believe it, anti-American. You cannot withhold the entire defense authorization bill and say we're doing it because of this one little thing over here that you've been screaming about for 47 years. I don't know that we have the will or the desire to actually engage or win a war. And that's what we ought to worry about. So here's the bottom line. The deal is officially dead, suspended by the Iranians this morning. No talks are underway. We are 7 nights into a continuous bombing campaign that has moved from military targets to bridges and tunnels and telecommunications and water. And the Iranians, they're doing the same thing to Kuwait and threatening to go from defense to offense. 50 dead by Tehran's count. 12 merchant sailors killed or missing. The strait effectively closed. Kuwait's airspace shut down. Tankers repositioning to Israel. And Congress, being their typical dumbass selves, pulling in two different directions. But there's one thing that I keep coming back to. Because 7 more nights of bombing have not changed anything one inch. So let's deal with the one thing that has not changed. And I'm going to tell you up front, I honestly don't know how we can change it. I got a few ideas, but I don't even know if they're effective.
But I'll tell you that next. It's the Weekend with Michael Brown. Text lines open, 33103, keyword Mike or Michael. Be sure and follow me on the Substack, heckofajob.com. I'll be right back.

Weekend with Michael Brown, talking about the Iranian war. And I want to get to the point that I always keep coming back to. Because seven more nights of bombing have not changed anything an inch. We cannot bomb this regime into surrender. Not because our military power is insufficient. Our military power is overwhelming. But because there is no single hand, no single person in Tehran that is authorized to raise itself and say the word. The Revolutionary Guard is by design decentralized, and it's built to keep fighting with its head cut off. We proved that on day one when we killed the supreme leader and the war didn't stop. And an enemy whose stated response to escalation is to escalate even harder is not an enemy who's being deterred by escalation. The lever that actually moves this is the one that we have had all along, and it's not a bomb. It's the blockade and sanctions. It is the economic strangulation of a regime already carrying 80% inflation. Now, I didn't say 80% inflation and war damage approaching the size of its entire annual economy. That squeezes the men in charge rather than the people they oppress. Yes, it's slower. It's much less satisfying. And it doesn't make for dramatic footage. But it is the only pressure in our entire arsenal aimed at the thing that might actually break. This war doesn't end with an American bomb finding the right building. It ends the way 1979 ended, from the inside, when Iranian soldiers finally decide they are Iranians before they are enforcers. Our job is to keep the pressure on the regime, keep the lights on for the people, and keep our fingerprints off the outcome. Embalming the water supply of 10,000 ordinary Iranians, I'm not sure does that. In fact, some would argue it does precisely the opposite of all three. Now, if you were on Twitter X Friday morning, you probably saw the tweet, all caps, fire emojis, huge breaking, because Chevron had just signed a deal to circumvent the Strait of Hormuz. Iran is fuming. The global oil order is being written before breakfast. And you know what? For once, the hype is only about 80% wrong. And the 20% it gets right is the part that is genuinely important. Chevron signed preliminary non-binding accords with Iraq covers two things: a potential investment in two southern Iraqi oil fields, membership in a consortium that will study the construction of a pipeline, or actually the rebuilding of an existing pipeline, that moves Iraqi crude oil to the Mediterranean coast, which does what? That bypasses the Strait of Hormuz. Now, it's non-binding, it's just a study, it's a consortium, but those are the least three least exciting words in the English language. Yeah, we're going to non-binding, we're going to do a study, and it's just a consortium. The critics will tell you this is nothing. Another MOU, which the oil business is roughly, in the oil business, worth what? The paper it's printed on, probably less. Technical studies haven't been done. Commercial terms are years away. The pipeline they're studying, the Kirkuk-Vinyas line, that's been sitting dead in the Syrian desert since 2003. We shut it down during the invasion. Rehabilitating 500 miles of dormant pipeline running across post-Assad Syria, that's not a weekend project. People will tell you, oh, calm down, there's nothing happening. And I think they're wrong, and I think I can tell you why. The Iranians' entire leverage over the global economy, the reason we spent 47 years treating Tehran with more caution than its gross domestic product deserves, comes down to one number, and that's that 20%. 20% of the world's oil transited the Strait of Hormuz before the war started. Iraq alone shipped 95% of its exports through that choke point. When Iran talks about closing the strait, they're not bluffing about a nuisance. They're threatening to take a fifth of the world's energy hostage. So that threat is what made Iran matter, not the Revolutionary Guard, not the proxies, not their nuke program, the geography. Iran sits on the north shore of the world's most important shipping lane and can, theoretically, cork the bottle. So what's happening now in real time
is a systematic engineering of that leverage out of existence. But we still have to cut them off while everything... Imagine, you know, we always talked about, here, look at the shiny object over here while we're doing something else. That's kind of what I'm talking about right here. Because we ought to blockade, because that accomplishes two things. One, it destroys their economy. It cuts them off from the world. It literally strangulates Iran and gives the people the opportunity to rise up and revolt. But it does something else that most people don't pay attention to. And that's where Chevron comes in. Chevron is already talking to the Iraqis about, hey, let's rebuild this, reopen this pipeline. Let's build a new consortium. Let's ignore the Strait of Hormuz entirely. So while we're over here, I hope this is the plan, blockading it, at the same time, they're already working to rearrange entirely the world's global energy supply. Now, what would I argue that we could do in addition to that? I would like to think, and if I were still the undersecretary, I mean, I still have my clearances, but I don't have a reason to, you know, when you have a top secret clearance, for example, that doesn't mean you get to see everything that's top secret. You must have a need to know. Well, even though I may still have clearances, I don't have a need to know because I'm not involved operationally. But if I could know, what I'd like to know is this. Is Mossad? Is the CIA? Is even MI6 out of the United Kingdom, which has kind of lost its way entirely, but is the CIA, Mossad, and MI6? Or are the French or the Italians, are the Japanese? Are the Australians? Are the Indians? Are any of them working internally to foment the new revolution? Are any of them working internally to be very crude, to assassinate the IRGC leadership? To the point that whatever is left, they're like, I don't want to go outside. They're taking out, they took out Bozo down the street. I don't think I'll go outside. I want to see all of that pressure, in addition to the Chevron and the realignment, in addition to the blockade. I want to see all of these things happening. Now, that third one, Mossad, CIA, MI6, based on my experience, yes, they probably are. But they have to be very careful about it because things are so disrupted that many of the sources may have disappeared. They may have been killed because we've cut off many of the upper echelon of the IRGC. But if we can get in, and if we are in, and we're doing all three things simultaneously, then I would say to the political parties, shut up and sit down. Because what we're doing is something we've been asking for decades, 47 freaking years. And now, one president stood up to do it. Unfortunately, his last name's Trump, which just causes people to go, oh, no, no, I'm opposed to it anyway. Sit down and shut up. The Weekend with Michael Brown,

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Number's 33103, 33103, keyword Mike or Michael. On social media, follow me on social media because it's sometimes it gets pretty interesting. And by interesting, I mean lively. By lively, I mean, yes, shouting matches. They're all, whether it's X, Facebook, or Instagram, generally at Michael D. Brown. And then be sure and follow me on the Substack, heckofajob.com. I think you'll like it because I write about stories that either I don't get to do in-depth enough on air or stories that I don't get to on air that I still think are important to read. And I think you would enjoy it. So it's heckofajob.com. And we pay, I forget, I'd have to ask Michael, my producer, but I think we pay like $1,000 for you to subscribe. And you get one of those rubber checks that's not worth anything. So go do that. Here is a sentence that I did not expect to say this morning. Biden's book's out. I've heard so many people say that they're not going to buy the hardcover or the paperback. They want to buy the audiobook if Joe Biden is the one recording the audiobook. You people are sick. I would never think of it. Somebody suggests on the text line, if it comes out, an audiobook, and Biden reads it, I should just spend the week playing that on the air because that would be pretty good comic relief. But anyway, a Biden appointee just authored the first federal appeals court decision in the history of America to strike down a state assault weapons ban. No, not some judge that was a Federalist Society judge, not a Trump nominee. Judge Arianna Freeman, one of Joe Biden's picks for the Third Circuit Court of Appeals, wrote the opinion, and I got to tell you, she wrote it pretty dang well. The en banc Third Circuit, en banc is a fancy lawyer word for meaning that the entire court, 15 judges, they ruled Friday that New Jersey's ban on semi-automatic rifles and its prohibition on magazines holding more than 10 rounds both violate the Second Amendment. I would just like to turn my shoulder over and look over by my back and scream at the state capitol, the Politburo in Colorado. Did you hear that? Yes. The Third Circuit just ruled unconstitutional the ban on semi-automatic rifles and their prohibition on magazines holding more than 10 rounds. Colorado, you might want to go back to the drawing board. The name of the case is Association of New Jersey Rifle and Pistol Clubs versus the Attorney General of New Jersey. The ban stays on the books while the appeals run. That's pretty normal. But the doctrinal ground just shifted under every single assault weapons ban across the entire country. So I'm going to walk you through what happened. I'm going to tell you why it matters and why the Supreme Court is now sitting on a docket on a potential appeal that could rewrite gun law from coast to coast by this time next year. Yes, this case, I believe, is that significant. The lower court, so you know how these things occur. Let me just dumb it down, not because I think you're dumb, but I want you to understand the process, the procedure. So we have a trial court, the lower court, a federal district court. Then once that case is decided, the parties can appeal that to the circuit courts. And New Jersey sits in the Third Circuit. That case, this case we're talking about now, will most likely be appealed to the U.S. Supreme Court. And you wonder why the appointments to the U.S. Supreme Court are so important? This is the kind of case that makes those appointments so important. So let's go back. The lower court, the trial court, a judge by the name of Peter Sheridan, throughout New Jersey's ban, only as applied to Colt AR-15s. That is a narrow, I would say almost stingy ruling that left the rest of the New Jersey statute alone and also upheld the magazine cap, the 10 rounds. The Third Circuit went further. It said the record supported the same result
for every semi-automatic rifle. Notice I didn't say AR style. I said for every semi-automatic rifle covered by New Jersey statute, not just Colt-manufactured ARs, and then the circuit court modified the district court's order to reflect that. Then it reversed the district court on the large capacity magazine question and struck those provisions down too. Now, there was a takings claim under the Fifth Amendment that you took my property without due process of law. They didn't even need to reach that claim because they found on the Second Amendment you were wrong. Now, the case has been sent back to the district court so they can work through all the other firearms. Because remember, we're talking about semi-automatics. So we're talking about pistols, shotguns, all the specific listed models in the New Jersey statute that the New Jersey's assault firearm provision also covers. That's an important detail, and I'll come back to that in a minute. So the appeals court judge, Judge Arianna Freeman, applied the two-part test that the Supreme Court laid out in New York State Rifle and Pistol Association versus Bruin. This is the Bruin case we've talked about. If the conduct is covered by the plain text of the Second Amendment, the government has got to justify its regulations by pointing to a historical tradition of firearm regulation from the founding era. She made four moves that I think matter. Some of them are going to echo way beyond the shores of New Jersey. One, the founding era wins, not the Reconstruction era. There's been this running argument in the lower courts about which historical period they're supposed to look at. Do we look at the regulations in effect in 1791 when the Second Amendment was ratified in the Constitution? Or do we look at 1868 when the 14th Amendment applied the Bill of Rights, including the Second Amendment, against the states? The Supreme Court, the U.S. Supreme Court, has hinted that the answer is 1791. Well, Arianna Freeman, for the Third Circuit, wrote it and said it plainly. She says, and I quote, "When conducting the historical inquiry, we saw that the principles underpinning founding-era firearm regulations pointed in one direction, while the principles underpinning mid- to late 19th century laws pointed in the opposite direction. Faced with an irreconcilable conflict between the laws of those two different time frames, we," meaning the Third Circuit, "concluded that we must look to founding-era laws for analogies to modern-day regulations." I don't think Justice Scalia or Thomas could have said it better than what she just did. Now, that matters because post-Civil War gun laws were more restrictive. Why? Because they didn't want blacks. They didn't want the former slaves to have guns. A lot of them were passed in the wake of the Civil War, and quite a few were aimed at disarming the freed slaves, which is its own ugly history. Gun control advocates have leaned on those 1868 laws to justify modern bans. Freeman just closed that door in the Third Circuit. But I cannot help but make one quick political point. Gun control advocates look to laws post-Civil War that were specifically written to disarm the freed slaves, and that's what they want to hang their hats on. These people are either historically ignorant, they're racist, or they don't want you to understand what the history really is. Now, let's continue in the opinion, because I'll get to the second point next. It's the Weekend with Michael Brown. Follow me on the Substack, heckofajob.com, and text line's always open, 33103, keyword Mike or Michael. I'll be right back.

0: Hey, you tuned into The Weekend with Michael Brown. I'm glad that you've done that. If you'd like to subscribe to the podcast, it's very easy to do. Whatever podcast app you use, search for The Situation with Michael Brown. The Situation with Michael Brown. Once you find that, hit the subscribe button. Leave a 5-star review. We ask you to do that because that helps us with the algorithm, which helps us distribute the podcast out to even more people. Makes it easier for people to find it. So subscribe, leave a 5-star review, and then that will automatically download all 5 days of the weekday program and then the weekend program also. So you get all 6 days of Michael Brown. What more could you ask for, right? Go do that right now. Now, the gun control side, we're talking about this case out of the Third Circuit in New Jersey that struck down the New Jersey ban on magazines that hold more than 10 rounds or AR-15 style rifles, semi-automatics. The gun control side, they've been trying to narrow down the Second Amendment inquiry to weapons that were commonly used for self-defense. Now, so if they were able to do that, if a court could say that a particular rifle isn't typically used for self-defense, say because it's used primarily for hunting or sport shooting, then that kind of gun would not be protected. Well, Arianna Freeman, the judge for the Third Circuit, rejected that framing. And she said self-defense is one lawful purpose relevant to the common use inquiry, but it is not the only one. While self-defense is central to the Second Amendment, other lawful purposes also bring a commonly used weapon within the ambit of the Second Amendment. Founding era Americans commonly used weapons for hunting in addition to self-defense. So weapons commonly used for hunting fall under the protection of the Second Amendment. So hunting counts, sport counts, collecting counts, any lawful purpose counts. She just took the gate and opened it wide. Now, several circuits have played fast and loose with the Heller phrase, in which dangerous and unusual weapons, Justice Scalia said, might be subject to regulation. Well, those other circuits quietly turned that into an either-or test, claiming that a rifle could be banned if it's dangerous or it's unusual. The Third Circuit said, no, you cannot do that. In fact, again, the judge wrote, a weapon that is dangerous and unusual cannot be in common use for lawful purposes. That is, while dangerous and unusual may not be the direct opposite of in common use for lawful purposes, the two descriptors are mutually exclusive. So a rifle in common use, meaning that millions of Americans own it lawfully, cannot by definition be called dangerous and unusual in the sense of the Constitution. There are, by my estimate, roughly 24 million semi-automatic rifles in circulation in the country. That's not unusual. That's not fringe. That's mainstream American gun ownership. Now, Freeman did not try to draw a precise line for how many is enough. She said, we need not precisely define the quantity or qualities that make a weapon in common use for lawful purposes. Regardless, she says, of where those lines might be drawn, the many millions of semi-automatic rifles in circulation for lawful purposes are plainly in common use. In other words, if you own something like these guns in the millions and you own it legally, it's protected by the Second Amendment. That is a straightforward, administrable, enforceable rule. It does not require judges now to guess about what a founding father would have thought of a modern rifle. It doesn't require a battalion of expert historians. It just requires counting. 10 judges voted to strike the bans. Now, 5 dissented. But here's the interesting part. Every Trump appointee on the panel voted to strike the bans down. Judges Bibas, Porter, Mady, Boyle, Phipps, and Mascot. So no surprise there. Chief Judge Chigaris and Chief Judge Hardiman, both George W. Bush appointees, voted with the majority. Now, that's not shocking. What is shocking, or is shocking at least to me, the two Biden appointees on the Third Circuit split, and Judge Freeman authored the majority opinion. Judge Montgomery Reeves joined it. The other Bush appointee on the panel, Judge D. Brooks Smith, went the other way. He dissented. So you had a Biden appointee writing the opinion, another Biden appointee joining it, and a Republican-appointed judge dissenting. Now, if you're keeping score at home, the partisan lines you'd expect did not hold. Freeman followed the Bruin case where the analysis took her. She read the plain meaning. The dissenters, Krauss, Restrepo, and Smith, on one dissent, with Judge Schwartz filing separately, wanted to bring back exactly the kind of interesting balancing test that Bruin was designed to kill. They wanted the courts to weigh whether a particular gun is better suited for self-defense or better suited for a criminal purpose. Freeman outright rejected the invitation, and rightly so, because that's not a legal test. That's a policy preference, and that's a policy preference that the judges have no business engaging in. Policy is not within the scope of the jurisdiction of a judge. Now, a quick word on the dissent's history, because I think it matters. The dissenters lean heavily on 19th century state laws regulating Bowie knives to argue that Americans have always accepted restrictions on an unusually dangerous weapon. That's the argument you always hear from the gun control side. But it falls apart the moment you actually read those laws. I'll give you an example. Georgia's 1837 statute regulated carrying and taxed sales. It did not ban owning a knife in your home. Alabama's 1839 law addressed concealed carry, not possession. Texas in 1871 prohibited carrying a Bowie knife on your person, but let you keep one at home. Arkansas, 1881, prohibited wearing or carrying, but not owning. Even Tennessee's 1838 law, which is the most aggressive of the bunch, restricted merchants from selling them and enhanced penalties for assaults committed with them, but did not prohibit ownership of the Bowie knife. Not one of those laws is a possession ban. Not one of them says you can't keep a Bowie knife in your home, which means they're terrible analogies for a New Jersey statute that criminalizes owning a semi-automatic rifle under all circumstances. That's the doctrinal work the dissent won't and did not do. Because if they did it honestly, their analogies collapse entirely. Now, the governor of New Jersey, what a dirtbag. He responds, and I'll tell you what and why next.
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Welcome back to Weekend with Michael Brown. Glad to have you with me. I appreciate you tuning in. 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If you search for at Michael D. Brown, you're going to find them. And then go give me a follow. And we'll have some fun making fun of people, making fun of stuff going on. The governor, we're talking about this case in New Jersey. The Third Circuit struck down, overwhelmingly struck down, New Jersey's ban on semi-automatic rifles, particularly the Colt AR-15. New Jersey's governor, Mikey Sherrill, put out a statement calling the decision a right-wing attack on New Jersey's laws and went on to defend the ban on what she called weapons of war. The New Jersey Attorney General, Jennifer Davenport, then backed her up, calling the ruling legally incorrect and pointing out that every other federal circuit has come out the other way, which is factually true, but legally irrelevant. But it's what you say when you've lost, and lost big time. The weapons of war line is what I want to spend a beat on because it's not a slogan. It's a factual claim that is entirely and legally wrong. The AR-15 is not a weapon of war. The United States military does not issue AR-15s. The military issues the M4 and the M16, which are select fire rifles, meaning that they can fire fully automatic or in three-round bursts. The civilian AR-15 is purely semi-automatic. One trigger pull, one round. That's the same firing mechanism as the deer rifle that your uncle kept in his gun safe or the 1911 pistol that millions of Americans have carried since before World War I. If a semi-automatic firing mechanism makes a gun a weapon of war, then almost all of the firearms in American households are weapons of war, which is a category so broad as to make that category utterly meaningless. The AR-15 is the most popular rifle in America. Millions of law-abiding citizens own them for target shooting, hunting, competition, and yes, for self-defense. Judge Freeman, Arianna Freeman, noted this. 24 million rifles in the class that the Third Circuit just protected. That is not war making. That's just ownership. Now, I want to make sure you understand. This story gets bigger than New Jersey. 2 weeks ago, June 30, the Supreme Court granted cert in two cases, Viramontes versus Cook County and Grant versus Higgins. Viramontes challenges Cook County, Illinois assault weapons ban, which dates back to 1993. Grant challenges Connecticut's post-Sandy Hook expansion of its assault weapons ban. So the Supreme Court consolidated the two cases and framed the question presented as whether the Second and 14th Amendment guarantee the right to possess AR-15 platform and similar semi-automatic rifles. The argument is expected sometime in the October 2026 term. I think we'd have a decision by June next year. And just last week, the Seventh Circuit upheld Illinois' statewide assault weapons ban, the one that Governor Pritzker signed in 2023 after the Highland Park shooting. So now we have a clean circuit split. The Third Circuit says these bans are unconstitutional. The Seventh Circuit says, no, they're fine. And the Second Circuit, Connecticut, has upheld them. The Fourth Circuit in Maryland has upheld them. That's exactly the fact pattern the Supreme Court took the cases to resolve. And as long as we don't have some apocalyptic change in the court's makeup, I see a 6-3 decision coming. Maybe a 7-2, but at least 6-3. Two things I think you ought to keep in mind. First, Justice Thomas wrote back in 2024 that if the Seventh Circuit ultimately upheld the Illinois ban, that the Supreme Court could and should review that decision. Well, they just did. Second, Justice Kavanaugh signaled in 2025, when the court declined to take the Maryland case,
He argued that there is a strong argument that AR-15s are protected by the Second Amendment. So when a fifth justice on a nine-member court telegraphs where he's going, that is not idle chatter. That tells you the trajectory that the U.S. Supreme Court is on. Will New Jersey appeal this case? Of course they will. Will it matter? Probably not. The Attorney General is definitely going to file a cert petition with the U.S. Supreme Court. She's got to do it. Politically, she cannot let this decision stand without at least pretending to put up a fight. And all the state's talking points already telegraph what their appeal will be. But there's a problem for New Jersey. The Supreme Court has already granted, as I just said, cert in those cases in Illinois and Connecticut, and then consolidated them. So the court is going to answer the question presented in those cases. Does the Second Amendment protect AR-15 platforms and similar semi-automatic rifles? That answer will govern New Jersey's case whether or not the U.S. Supreme Court formally grants cert here and decides to hear or even consolidate the New Jersey case with the Connecticut and the Illinois cases. If the Supreme Court says yes, which the current alignment suggests that it will, New Jersey's bans are finished. If the Supreme Court somehow says no, the Third Circuit will have to reconsider under their new framework. The most likely path is that the court holds any New Jersey cert petition pending the decision in the Illinois and the Maryland cases, then vacates and remands after it rules in those cases. That's generally how the Supreme Court handles these kind of clusters. New Jersey doesn't get its own Supreme Court moment. It gets the leftovers of the decisions in those other cases. Three things I'd want you to take away from this. These are pretty significant. One, for the first time in American history, a federal appeals court has struck down a state ban on so-called assault weapons. Something like when somebody tells me that people aren't paying their fair share, I ask, well, tell me what is their fair share? When people tell me we ought to ban assault weapons, I tell them, well, define for me an assault weapon. Because every weapon that you use to defend yourself is an assault weapon. A 9-iron, a baseball bat, a meat cleaver, a semi-automatic, an automatic, whatever it is, that's an assault weapon. They never can define it. So for the first time, an appeals court has struck down an assault weapons ban that is not incremental, that is a rupture in the legal landscape that has until now allowed the states to commonly ban these commonly owned rifles without meaningful pushback from the federal courts. That's the first thing I want you to know. The second thing is this. The opinion was written by a Biden appointee. When people tell you that the Second Amendment is a partisan issue, they are wrong. The Bruin case, history, tradition, common use, is straightforward enough that a judge applying it in good faith will reach the same result regardless of who appointed the judge. Judge Freeman did what judges are supposed to do. She applied the law. Again, that is what judges are supposed to do. Then I make a third point. This is an appetizer. It's not the entree. It's just an appetizer. The Supreme Court has already agreed to decide the underlying question. The argument is coming this fall. I expect a decision by next summer. If the court follows the logic of Heller, McDonald, and Bruin, and the current alignment strongly suggests that it will, assault weapon bans in more than a dozen states, including New Jersey, New York, California, Illinois, Connecticut, Massachusetts, Maryland, Washington, Delaware, Hawaii, they're all living right now on borrowed time. The 24 million semi-automatic rifles that Judge Arianna Freeman said were in common use for lawful purposes, they're not going anywhere. The laws pretending otherwise, they have an expiration date. They now have a shelf life, and I think that shelf life expires in the October 2027 term. I'll be right back.

Welcome back to the weekend with Michael Brown. Glad to have you with me. So the federal government bought about almost $10 million worth of contraceptives. Yeah, IUDs, implants, injectables. They bought it with your money. Of course, they always buy it with your money, right? They bought them. They paid in full. They shipped them to a warehouse in Geel, Belgium, staged and ready to go out to Africa. Then, if you recall, at the beginning of Trump 2.0, the United States Agency for International Development, USAID, got dismantled. And the shipment stopped midair. Kind of like a cartoon character who's run off the cliff but hasn't looked down yet. Wile E. Coyote, you know, vroom, but hasn't looked down. Looks down, looks back at the camera, boom. Now, reasonable people can disagree about whether you and me as American taxpayers ought to be in the business of buying birth control for the Congo. That's a real debate. Go have it. I don't care right now. But that debate ended the moment that the credit card was swiped. The product exists. It's sitting in a building. The only question left on the table is a logistics question. What do we do with the stuff we already own? And here's where my experience in the federal government tells me, well, I bet they took a simple logistics question and turned it into a monument. Because they had some options. Option was destroy it, incinerate it, double incinerate it, actually, because of the hormone content. It would cost you about $167,000 to burn. So you burn $10 million of product at a cost of $167,000 to keep it out of the hands of people who wanted it for free. Because that's option two. Doctors Without Borders offered to take it. MSI Reproductive Choices, they offered to take it. And they even said, we'll pay the import fees. We'll handle the logistics. We'll pick it up. It doesn't cost you anything. The federal government told Doctors Without Borders and MSI Reproductive Choices, no. Now, there's a contractor, Chemonix. They submitted multiple plans, donate it, sell it, recoup something. The leadership issued no instructions. The federal government issued no instructions. Not no, not yes, just nothing. That's the bureaucratic equivalent of leaving somebody on hold. Just walked away. So the destruction plan proceeds. 20 truckloads get pulled out of climate-controlled storage, loaded, headed for the fire. The same day that those truckloads were going to take it to the incinerator, the administration reversed course. Public outrage, bad headlines, so stand down, put all that contraceptives back on the shelves. So they put it back. 20 truckloads right back into the warehouse. The problem is hormonal contraceptives are climate controlled for a reason. If you take them out of the climate control, you drive them around Belgium, then you drive them back. What have you returned to the what you have returned to the shelf is no longer medicine. It's just stuff. $8 million of stuff ruined. That's a pregnant pause. The product was not destroyed by any plan to destroy it. That product was destroyed by the plan to not destroy it, executed by people who apparently thought climate-controlled storage was just maybe a suggestion. Like, you know, the dry clean only tag on a piece of clothing you buy, but you throw it in the washer anyway. The U.S. government reversed the decision to burn it. And in the process of reversing it, we burned it. Just a different way, slower, and with a lot more paperwork. That's kind of like a Coen Brothers movie, isn't it? Now, let's talk about the bill, because there's always a bill. The Inspector General's advisory says that USAID paid north of $360,000 in storage and freight on this pile since January of last year. That's about $24,000 a month, on average, to rent a room in Belgium for a shipment that we can't use, that we won't give away, and we refuse to make a decision about. We're currently paying about $5,000 a month ongoing to warehouse the $8 million of product that we spoiled, that we ruined. We're paying rent on trash.
And then there's the last part. And this is the part that actually wants me to kind of put my head through the console right here, or maybe just through this window. There's $1.7 million of this stuff that is still good. It's still never left the climate control, still viable. Expiration dates running out to 2031. Five more years of stable shelf life. There's no plan for it. Not a plan, you know, not a bad plan. Not a plan I disagree with. No plan. So the Inspector General asked. Nobody answered. It's sitting there right now in Belgium, aging quietly on a clock, waiting for a decision from an agency that no longer exists, run by people who've discovered that if you never decide anything, you can never be blamed for deciding something. Except you can. That's what this is. That's what the whole warehouse is. And before anybody sends me a text message or an email, I want you to notice who's really most pissed off about this. It's not Bernie Sanders. The sharpest quote in the Inspector General's coverage came from Lisa Murkowski, the senior senator from, and a Republican from Alaska, who said that these months of indecision and mismanagement turned a preventable problem into a costly, wasteful one, and that every effort should be made to get the usable supplies to the partners who could actually deliver them and do some people some good. And she's right. And she's right for the reason conservatives are supposed to be right about government. We didn't lose $8 million here because of ideology or partisanship. Nobody sat in the room anywhere and made some sort of principled decision that this money ought to just be burned. We lost $8 million of our dollars because a large organization, a bureaucracy, was afraid to make a call, and then they made a call, and then they unmade the call, and the physical world, which does not care about a press strategy, which does not care about a policy, which does not care about partisanship, does not care about Republican versus Democrat, doesn't even care whether it's a good idea or a bad idea, but which is very clear on what happens to hormones above 60 degrees Fahrenheit. Yeah. That physical world sent us an invoice. If you told me the government wanted to burn $10 million of birth control, I'd say, okay, you made a choice, now defend it. But if you told me the government wanted to hand it to Doctors Without Borders, I'd say, fine, we already paid for it, let's get something for the money. What I cannot defend, what nobody can defend, and notice that nobody is defending it, is door number three, where we do neither for a year in a rented room at $24,000 a month until the decision makes itself by rotting away. That's not a conservative outcome. That's not even a progressive outcome. That's not an outcome at all. That's just the government doing what it does when nobody's watching the warehouse. They don't make a decision. I've often told the story of an old political science professor I had. They said the problem with the U.S. government, and you got to remember, my old political science professor has been dead for decades. He says the government's grown so big that it can no longer even make a decision. Well, I just gave you exhibit number one. It's the Weekend with Michael Brown. Be sure and subscribe to the Substack, heckofajob.com.

Hey, welcome back to Meeting with Michael Brown. Glad to have you with me. I appreciate you tuning in. You know the rules of engagement. We go through them every hour. So the text line, as always, is still open. 33103, 33103. Use the keyword Mike or Michael. And then don't forget to follow me on the social media platforms, whether it's Facebook, Instagram, or X. They're all generally at Michael D. Brown, Michael D. Brown. So find those and go follow those. And then don't forget the Substack, heckofajob.com, heckofajob.com. 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That covers the stories that I don't get to during the week, or maybe stories I do cover, but I want to go more in-depth on them. So heckofajob.com. Go do that subscription right now. Let's talk about, let's start it out this way. For, I don't know, 15 years now, maybe longer, everybody from the Housing and Urban Department to Harvard, to your brother-in-law, Thanksgiving, or, you know, the 4th of July picnic you just had, they all seem to agree on exactly one thing about the American economy. We don't have enough houses. The estimates run anywhere between, from the best figures I can find anyway, the estimates run anywhere from 1.5 million to 7 million homes that we are short based on the demand, and I think also depending on who's doing the counting. It's the one crisis that I think Republicans and Democrats actually agree upon, which is kind of hard to find. Congress just passed the largest housing bill in decades. It's called the 21st Century Road to Housing Act, with votes that you don't see anymore. 85-5 in the Senate, 358-32 in the House of Representatives. But here's a detail that I think almost all of the news coverage skipped over. That bill became law at midnight last week without President Trump's signature. He refused to sign it. Not because he opposed the housing provisions, but he was trying to use it as leverage to force a vote on the SAVE Act, the voter ID bill. Now, under the Constitution, if the president neither signs nor vetoes a bill within 10 days while Congress is in session, the bill becomes law anyway. So the most significant housing legislation in, I think, probably, what, at least a generation, is now the law of the land, and nobody held a pen, nobody signed the bill. File that one away for the next trivia night for the last bill that was passed without the president signing it. But there's a story underneath the story. The same week that Washington finally got around to fixing the housing shortage, the Mortgage Bankers Association, that's the industry's own economists, people whose, frankly, their entire livelihoods depend on Americans buying homes, put out a white paper. They published a white paper saying that the shortage might actually be ending on its own. Well, then, not because of anything Congress did, because if it's going to resolve itself on its own, why did Congress pass the bill? The Mortgage Bankers Association says it's a matter of simple demographics, and that within a decade, they say, we might actually flip from too many houses to few houses to too many houses. I know you're listening to this program, but before you all dismiss that as crazy talk, let's look at the math, because the math, I think, seems to be real. The fertility rate in this country has now fallen to 1.6 births per woman. That is an all-time low. It's well below the 2.1 births per female that you need just to replace the existing population, just to keep us at the same level. Birth rates are now down 23% since 2007. For 19 years, they've been dropping, and they have now dropped to that lowest level, an all-time low of 23%. Now, the CBO, the Congressional Budget Office, they're now projecting that starting somewhere around 2030, what, about 4 years from now, deaths in this country will outnumber births in this country. Every year, every single year, from then on out, as far as anybody can see. So if you strip out immigration, the American population actually starts shrinking in 2030. And just a little footnote here real quickly, it's not just us. There's a lot of countries, China including. But let's go back to immigration, because immigration is exactly the variable that just moved. The current administration's enforcement policies
cut net net migration. And I'm using the term migration there in particular because I'm talking about both legal and illegal immigration. The current administration's enforcement policies have cut people coming into this country dramatically. So dramatically that back in January, the Congressional Budget Office lopped nearly 7 million people off its projection for the 2035 population. So that's 7 million people who were expected to be here, all needing some place to live, who now are not projected to ever show up. Now, baby boomers. Yeah, including me, all the baby boomers out there. The oldest of the baby boomers are starting to turn around 80 years old. Over the next two decades, tens of millions of homes pass from the baby boomer generation to their children, their kids. Kids who, by and large, already own homes. The Mortgage Bankers Association calls it a silver glacier rather than a silver tsunami. Slow, not sudden, but glaciers still move, and every one of those houses eventually will land on the housing market. Now, household formation, that's the actual engine of housing demand. That's already stalled itself. Harvard's Joint Center for Housing Studies found that new household formation fell from 2 million a year in 2021 to just over 1 million a year last year. So we've had three straight years of decline. In the meantime, rental vacancies are up. And rents, I can tell you, even here in Denver, where rents were crazy for a while, have flattened. The number of homes for sale is up maybe about 30% from a year ago. In places like Austin, which was one of the hotbeds of housing, prices in Austin are already falling. So that raises a question. Is the Mortgage Bankers Association right? Are we about to literally drown in houses? Here's where I come down. I think they're half right. And the half that they get wrong matters more than the half that I think the Mortgage Bankers Association gets right. Here's the problem. There is no such thing as the American housing market. What? Michael, how can you say that? Because you've always heard about, well, the housing market this, the housing market that. It's a buyer's housing market. It's a seller's housing market. We always hear about, quote, the American housing market. Well, no, there are thousands of local housing markets, and averaging them together produces a number that describes exactly none of them individually. And in fact, the Mortgage Bankers Association own paper admits this. The looming oversupply is concentrated right now, it's probably going to change, in places like Texas, Arizona, and Florida. You know, the places where builders could actually build because there was land available and permits, like in Colorado, didn't take a geological age to get through. Meanwhile, the Northeast, the Midwest, and the coastal job centers, they're still desperately short. Why? Zoning boards, permitting regimes have made building functionally illegal. So where does that leave us? What's really going on? Well, let's continue. It's the Weekend with Michael Brown. Stay tuned. Let's go to Phoenix next.

0: Michael Brown, glad to have you with me. 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It's at 850 AM on your dial or 94.1 FM on the dial. Once you find that station, hit that as a preset, and then Monday through Friday from 9 to noon Mountain Time, 9 to noon, you can stream live The Situation with Michael Brown. So go hit that preset and listen to me during the weekday also. So we've walked through this idea that there is no such thing as the American housing market. We got thousands of local housing markets, and when you average them all together, that doesn't produce anything. The average is meaningless. And in fact, the Mortgage Bankers Association admitted that. And we talked about where a looming oversupply is concentrated in places where it has been very easy to build houses, Texas, Arizona, Florida, because they actually believe in capitalism. They've tried to streamline their regulatory process so the getting permits and everything is much easier. But a surplus house in Phoenix does not shelter a family in Boston. And in fact, you can't FedEx a three-bedroom ranch house across state lines. So a national glut of housing that averages Austin surplus against, say, Denver shortage is a statistic. It's not the reality. That's the first problem. These are just stats that are probably, by luck of the draw, correct in some local markets and wildly off base in other markets. But there is a second problem. The oversupply scenario assumes that builders are idiots. Builders are capitalists. Builders want to make a profit. They want to put their money in where they know they're going to get a good return on investment. So it assumes, the oversupply scenario assumes, that builders will keep pouring foundations into falling prices for the next 10 years. They're not going to do that. They never have. Can you imagine some place where there's a glut of housing and those prices are dropping, that a builder's going to go into that market and build something that's even more expensive or even less expensive? No, they're going to look at what the market is before they decide where they're going to start building homes. And in fact, housing starts already dropped more than 15% between just this past April and May. Permit applications have been on the downside, sliding since 2022. I guess builders read the same demographics that the Mortgage Bankers Association does. In fact, they probably read it before you and I did. This is the difference between now and 2008, because 2008 is one of those years that we can kind of set down as a benchmark. In 2008, the housing glut was built on phony demand. Liar loans, securitized fantasies, you know, hey, are you breathing? We'll give you a mortgage. Hey, you don't have a job, but you've got $25 in the bank account? We'll give you a mortgage. It was that insane. It was that wild. And so people started getting loans, and the housing inventory landed before anybody knew what hit them. This particular slowdown now, come on, it's arriving in broad daylight, and it's doing so in slow motion, and we have a decade of advance warning. So markets will adjust to what they can see coming. That's what markets do. We see that when a war in Iran breaks out, and we see the stock market or their futures start to drop. It's the same everywhere. We see it with the price of gold. We see it with the price of stocks, the price of gas, the price of groceries, everything. Markets adjust to what they can see coming, because that's how markets react. That's what the smart money does. But there's always a but. The third problem, and this is the one I really do want you to remember. The entire projection about housing markets rests on an assumption about immigration policy that is exactly one election away from reversal. The Congressional Budget Office didn't cut 7 million people from its forecast because of some iron law of nature. It did it because of policy. Enforcement decisions made by this administration. And we well know that we don't know what 2008 or 2028 is going to bring. Let's say it brings a Democrat administration. A future Democrat administration could easily reopen the immigration spigot and demand snaps back. Now, the fertility rates, that's a really slow-moving ship that turns very, very slowly. On the other hand, immigration, that's a dial on the wall. That's just a turning of the thermostat. Any 25-year forecast built on the current setting of the immigration dial deserves our skepticism. And in fact, the Mortgage Bankers Association, their chief economist, admits as much. So what is the real lesson here? It's not panic. There's a glut coming. And I don't think it's relax shortages forever. I think this is the real lesson. The housing shortage was never purely a market failure. It was substantially a government-created scarcity. Builders didn't stop building after 2008 because they forgot how to build a house. They stopped, and they stayed stopped in those places that needed housing most. Why? Because zoning, permitting, environmental reviews, and all the local obstruction made building slow, very expensive, and in a lot of places, virtually impossible. The states that have the worst shortages today are precisely the states with the most restrictive rules. And that is not a coincidence, gang. That is simple cause and effect. It's not even correlation. It's causation. That's why the new law, I really don't care what you think about Washington's timing, mostly the new law points in the right direction. Its best provisions don't spend your money. They remove obstacles, streamlined environmental reviews, legalize single stairway apartment buildings up to six stories, pushing local governments to loosen the zoning stranglehold. Those are really good policies, regardless of whether demand is rising or falling. Why? Because they let prices do the job, signaling builders where homes are needed and where homes are not needed. Because here's the punchline. And it's a punchline that stupid people in Washington, D.C. never learn. Congress spent 15 years studying the housing shortage. They held hearings on the housing shortage. They formed task forces about the housing shortage. And the week they finally passed a bill, the market said, look, the maternity ward had already started solving it without them. Demographics don't need a committee. Supply and demand didn't wait for a signing ceremony, which, as it turns out, is fitting because, guess what? There wasn't one. The shortage was real. The glut, I think that's a maybe. The lesson is neither. The lesson is that prices are signals, and the market's correct. When you watch the market go up, you ought to be thinking to yourself, what's causing that? When the market goes down, look around. What's causing that? And I think the largest, the biggest, most unmovable obstacle to affordable housing in this country, it was never a lack of federal attention. No. How many times have you ever thought to yourself, oh, this is a problem that needs more federal attention? Well, I might be able to think of one or two, but when it comes to the private sector, doing private things, building houses, it was an excess of government permission slips, particularly at the state and local level. When you get out of the way, guess what happens? The problem starts fixing itself. It already has. It's the Weekend with Michael Brown. Text line's always open, 33103. The Substack, it's always free. It's always open at heckofajob.com. Hang tight. I'll be right back.
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Happy Saturday, everybody. Welcome back to the Weekend with Michael Brown. 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The Situation with Michael Brown. Once you find it, hit that subscribe button. Leave a five-star review. I ask you to do that, not because I'm egotistical, but because that helps us spread the word further, because the algorithms looks at how many reviews a podcast gets, and then it goes up on the list. So when someone's searching, it's higher up in the list. It's just like a Google search. Same thing as a Google search. The more somebody searches for something, or the more keywords that are there, the higher it appears in the Google search. So that's why I always ask for a five-star review. Anyway, once you subscribe to The Situation with Michael Brown, the great thing is that downloads all 5 days of the weekday program and the weekend program. So subscribe to the podcast. I want to tell you a story about Texas. Yeah, we're going to go to Texas next. And I want you to listen to it the way you'd listen to a story about maybe somebody else's marriage. With sympathy and with a little distance. And with the growing kind of uncomfortable suspicion that, yeah, I've heard this one before, and that you were in it when you heard it before. Let's go all the way back to March 2024. Texas Republicans put a question on their primary ballot. Should only Republicans vote in Republican primaries? Well, 73% of the voters said yes. That summer, at the Republican State Convention in Texas, they asked their delegates the exact same question. 92% of the Republican delegates at the Texas Republican Convention said yes, too. So we no longer have a debate. We don't have a close call. We don't have a nose-hair finish. It's not a close call. That is a party standing up virtually in unison and saying, you know what? We'd like to pick our own nominee, please. Back off. Then, you know what happened after that? The Attorney General of Texas, Ken Paxton, just wiped the floor with the senior senator from Texas, John Cornyn, in the May runoff. And Governor Greg Abbott, who is nothing if not a man who reads the election returns, he got the message. He got right with the grassroots in a real hurry, real fast. He actually persuaded his Secretary of State, who had been fighting the Republican Party of Texas in federal court on exactly this same issue, hey, stop it. Step aside. And then Governor Abbott lined up a replacement. Nate Schatzline, a Fort Worth legislator, who had actually written closed primary legislation and who was reportedly prepared to walk into that federal courtroom and sign the consent decree that would have ended the fight among the Republicans. Schatzline believed him. That's the part that gets me. He resigned from a national board. He bought a house. He moved his family. He took the governor of Texas at his word. And then the Republican establishment made some phone calls. Because here's the thing about a Secretary of State who's willing to sign a consent decree. He takes the issue away from the legislature forever, or at least according until someone decides that the consent decree is no longer needed. And if you know anything about consent decrees, they go on for years, sometimes decades, and sometimes they still exist decades and decades later. And I think there are a lot of people in Austin who need that issue to stay in the Texas legislature, right where it has been safely buried. For how long? 18 freaking years. That's how long. So Governor Abbott called Schatzline and told him, sorry, turns out you're constitutionally ineligible, citing Article 3, Section 18 of the Texas Constitution. A sitting legislator cannot take a Senate-confirmed appointment during his term. The sole authority for that reading is an attorney general's opinion that's now 24 years old. Guess who the attorney general is that wrote that opinion? Yes, Greg Abbott, former attorney general of Texas and now, well, then lieutenant governor of Texas and now the governor of Texas.
So we are asked to believe that the governor of Texas offered a man a job, watched him quit his seat, resign his board, and buy a house, and only then, in a moment of quiet reflection, remembered a legal opinion he had personally authored 24 years earlier. I think maybe I should introduce you to a bridge in Brooklyn that I'm prepared to sell at a very competitive price. But let's talk about why this matters in Colorado. And it may matter in your state, too, because this is part of the redistricting process that's going on. That's also a part of a primary fight that's going on. And that is who decides the nominee for the parties. Let me pause for just a moment before I get into Colorado, and let's think about Maine. What happened in Maine? Well, Graham Plattner, a nut job with a Nazi tattoo, a history of sexual assault and sexual abuse, a list of things that you would have thought the Me Too movement, and that even Democrats would have said, no, let's find somebody else. He wins the primary, but then it gets worse. Then someone who is, a favorite female for the Democrats, comes out with additional information about additional sexual assault, and now the Democrats are in a stew because they don't care about the assault. They care about winning. So they do once again what they did back before the 2024 election. Because Biden had the nomination, he was the nominee, they push him out, and they handpick the successor, who is a loser. Now, in Maine, they're going to have a very short primary, but the establishment Democrats, and I don't mean just in Maine, I mean particularly in D.C., are going to decide who's going to win that primary. Yeah, they'll pick their preferred candidate, and they'll be the person that wins. That's why primaries become so important, because that's where voters, where Republican voters can determine who what they want to be their nominee. Democrats ostensibly can pick their nominee, and they don't have interference other than maybe the establishment throwing money in. They get to decide for themselves. Now let's go to Colorado. In Colorado, if you register as a Republican, you get a Republican ballot. If you register as a Democrat, you get a Democrat ballot. But if you register unaffiliated, which is what about 47% of Colorado voters did, the county mails you both a Republican and Democrat ballot. You pick one. You vote it. You throw the other one away, ostensibly. Now, the system exists because of something in Colorado called Proposition 108, which we passed in 2016, which was bankrolled in significant part by a wealthy Denver businessman named Kent Theory. He had the theory that unaffiliated voters were being locked out of elections that their taxes paid for. Now, here's my problem with that theory, and I want to state it as plainly as I know how. Nobody is being locked out of anything. An unaffiliated voter in Colorado can vote in November the same as you or the same as me, same as everybody. What that unaffiliated voter does not get, and what that voter has affirmatively chosen not to get, is a say in who carries the Republican banner into the November election. And that is not disenfranchisement. That's the entirely predictable consequence of declining to join the club. You don't get to vote in my homeowners association election because you happen to live down the street. You don't get to pick the pastor of a church you don't attend. You don't get to elect the officers of a union that you don't belong to. This is not a controversial proposition anywhere else in American life. It becomes controversial only when we're talking about political parties, and I have never once heard a persuasive explanation for why. It's the Weekend with Michael Brown. Hang tight. I'll be right back.

The Weekend with Michael Brown. Glad to have you with me. I appreciate you tuning in. We're talking about closed primaries and who gets to vote and who doesn't get to vote, and how in Texas, the governor decided to kill that idea, even though most Republicans wanted to close their primary. And in Colorado, there's a big fight about it here. And the argument is that many people all across the country are registering unaffiliated because they're tired of both parties. Well, my argument is pretty simple. I don't get to vote in a union election if I'm not a member of the union. And I don't get to vote in an HOA election, if I don't live in that HOA jurisdiction. Why should politics be any different? The Supreme Court has been building this architecture for 45 years. The court said that freedom of association presupposes a freedom to identify who constitutes the association. In other words, the party. In one case, the court said that a party's determination of its own boundaries is constitutionally protected. And in California Democrat Party against Jones, Justice Scalia wrote that in no area is the right to exclude more important than in selecting a party's nominee. And then Scalia added a line that ought to hang over every closed primary in this country. A single election could be enough to destroy the party. Now, I want you to think about what that principle is and what it is not. It is not that every primary must be closed. In fact, the court actually protected a party that wanted its primary open over the state's objection. The principle is the autonomy of the political party itself. Now, the state can run the election machinery. The state can print the ballots. The state can count the votes, and the state can certify the results. But the state does not own the word Republican or Democrat, and it cannot commandeer a private association and then dictate on terms on which that association chooses their nominees, their standard bearer. And here's why I have to say something's going to make some of the people unhappy, particularly in Colorado. I'm going to say it anyway because I'd rather be useful than popular. Colorado Republicans already have the tool. The escape hatch was written into the statute in Proposition 108. If 75% of the party's central committee votes to nominate by assembly instead of by primary, the primary closes. No lawsuit, no ballot, no trip to the legislature, no federal judge, no consent decree, nobody buying a house on the governor's promise, just a vote of your own people. They tried that in 2018 and it failed. They tried it again in 2020 and it failed. So the party that tells you that unaffiliated voters will steal their party's nominations cannot even persuade 3/4 of their own leadership to stop them. That is not a Democrat conspiracy. In Colorado, that is a Republican Party of Colorado problem, and it will not be solved by finding a new fill-in. Texas. Go back to Texas for a moment, and let me hand you the sentence that unlocks all of it. It comes from Texas, and is the single most clarifying line, I think, in this entire debate. Down in Austin, the lieutenant governor recently allowed us how he could maybe possibly support some form of closed primary, while acknowledging that the state senators oppose it. Think about that slowly. The senators whose primaries would be closed oppose closing them. That's not an argument, that's a confession. Why? Because open primaries in any place where one primary is the real election, because we know that if the Democrat wins in that district, they're going to win the general election. Or like in Colorado, we know if the whoever the Democrat nominee is for governor, that they'll win the general election. That's the problem. If November is a foregone conclusion, the primary is the whole ballgame. And a supplemental electorate of people who are not really in your coalition is just a life preserver for a legislator facing a challenge from his own base. Every office holder who benefits from that arrangement, it will tell you, even with a straight face and a hand over his heart, that closing the primary is a wonderful idea that unfortunately must go through the proper channels. And in Texas, the proper channel, state legislature, which has killed 14 closed primary bills over 18 years. 14 bills, 18 years. Almost every one of them dying quietly in committee, never reaching a floor vote,
under different speakers across entirely different political eras. That is not deliberation. That is institutional refusal, wearing a really nice suit. Now, in Colorado, the proper channel is a 75% vote of the party central committee that has now failed to deliver it twice. It's a different mechanism than Texas, but it's the same result and the same beneficiaries. I think the closed primary is right, and I'll defend it in front of any jury you can seat. A party is a private association. It has every right to decide who picks their nominees. The unaffiliated voter is not disenfranchised. The unaffiliated voter, he's unaffiliated, and the remedy for his condition is available online, free of charge, in about the time that it takes to order a pizza. Go register as one or the other. I also think that a well-run party wouldn't have to make this argument nearly so often. Because if you are recruiting seriously, vetting candidates seriously, think about Maine. For that matter, think about the Republican governor candidate in Colorado. And you're clearing the field for candidates who can actually win, then the fringe candidate never makes the ballot in the first place. And the closed primary becomes a matter of principle, not a matter of survival. You see, the open primary is, in a real sense, a substitute for the competence of the party machinery. It is what you settle for when you have given up on doing the hard work yourself. So here's where it all comes out. Texas Republicans earn the right to make the argument because 73% at the ballot box, 92% at their convention. They fought for it. They won it internally. And now they're watching their own governor take it away from them with a legal opinion that he wrote back in 2002, and Texas Republicans are furious. And quite frankly, I think they ought to be. Colorado Republicans, on the other hand, have had the key to this door in their pocket since 2016, 10 years now, and they have twice failed to turn the key to close the primary. So before we blame some muckety-muck big party money donor, before we do any of that, before we blame even the unaffiliated voters who can't get off the fence and decide I don't like either one of them, before we blame the Democrats, we blame the Secretary of State, before we blame the ballot design or the mail system or the weather, let us sit for just a second with a much more difficult, a harder thought. A party that cannot get three-quarters of its own leadership to agree on the thing it calls an existential threat, I think they've really told you something about very important about themselves. And it's not about the Democrats. It's about their own party. What we see playing out in Texas, what we see playing out in Colorado, and what we have seen and will see play out in Maine is that parties are becoming more and more irrelevant. But I want to tell you why. The why is not because of anything other than their own incompetence, their failure to vet, the failure to do the right thing, the failure to realize that if we would do our job, we wouldn't have to worry about crazy candidates. But they won't do their job. And they won't do their job because that takes work. And being a member of the General Assembly of a political party like in Colorado, where there's like, 700 members, it's totally unwieldy. All becomes about ego. It becomes about power and trying to be a part of a system. Meanwhile, someone like me gets cut out completely because I don't have a primary to vote in. Well, I do, and I did, but let's close it. Let's just close primaries everywhere, and let's make the political parties stronger. Make them accountable. I think we get better candidates. It's been The Weekend with Michael Brown. I appreciate you tuning in. It's always great to have you on the weekend. Thanks for joining me. I'll see you next Saturday.

0: evacuated to hospitals, but have since been released. The escalation in U.S. action is in response to continued Iranian attacks on ships in the Strait of Hormuz. Iran has been striking back by targeting Jordan, Iraq, and Arab Gulf states. Tehran also now claims it's suspending last month's ceasefire agreement with Washington. In a statement, Iran's supreme leader mocked President Trump's signature as, quote, worthless.
1: The U.S. strikes on Iran have concluded. President Trump responding to the deaths of the U.S. service members.
2: President Trump is here in New Jersey this weekend at his Bedminster Golf Club. And following the news, this breaking news of these two U.S. service members who have been killed in action in Jordan. News Nation now reporting that President Trump has responded to them, giving them this statement, quote, it is a very sad thing. And also, we hate to see it happen. It is in service to our country. U.S. Central Command also says that one other service member is missing in action and that four other service members were evacuated to Jordanian hospitals after that Iranian missile and drone attack on Friday.
1: Fox's Alex Hogan reporting a massive fire in southern Norway, destroying more than 100 homes and forcing hundreds to evacuate. 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

0: is after hearing those words that your child has cancer?
1: Well, you know, it tests every fiber of your being, from your finances to your marriage to your family, everything you can imagine. And so, you know, we're grateful from a standpoint of Live Like Bella to be able to support families when they find themselves in that horrible scenario when they say your child has cancer. In addition to that, I will tell you, Manny, that we are incredibly grateful to so many, because as much as we would hear that the world is becoming worse and worse and people are moving further away from each other, I can say that we saw the opposite in terms of support for our family. And now we have the privilege of paying it forward in Bella's memory. And I'm very encouraged with the research that's happening and some of the advances happening specifically using artificial intelligence and precision functional oncology, that very day, very soon, this will no longer be a death sentence and a threat to the lives of our children, but that soon this will be a manageable and treatable disease.
0: I want to get into a couple of those things in a moment, but there's something with all of the people I speak to who've lost a child, however they've lost them, but then make their personal loss into a mission. You really have a different drive, if you will, than just about anyone else. What keeps motivating you every day to grow this foundation and help other children with cancer like Bella?
1: Well, the first thing I'll say is that we, our family, had a very good teacher. She was bald. She was 3'9". She was only on earth for 10 years, but she packed quite a punch. When you consider the fact that Bella had been born with developmental delays, and on the surface, her life was so seemingly insignificant. She was made fun of when she was little. She was marginalized. We knew what it was like to not be invited to certain play dates and birthday parties. And yet, amazingly, a little girl whose life was so on the surface insignificant, who could barely speak, changed the world in terms of creating awareness of children's cancer. In addition to that, accelerating everything having to do with research. But more importantly, I think the greatest gift of Bella's life was bringing people together from all walks of life and every corner of the earth to say, you know what? We'll stand shoulder to shoulder with you and we'll fight childhood cancer together. And in the meantime, I know where Bella is. I know she's shining down from heaven. And I believe that the next time I see that smile will be in heaven, and she'll be well pleased with what we did to try to help her friends.
0: And I have a smile on my face right now because not only am I based here in South Florida, so I know your story and Bella's story well. I've got goosebumps looking at her smile right now on the website at livelikebella.com. You mentioned you're now leading First Ascent Biomedical. What convinced you that functional precision oncology? Well, let me ask you first, what is functional precision oncology?
1: So this is taking a very personal and individualized approach to the biology of each patient. Right now, when a patient is diagnosed, adult or child, with sarcoma or any other type of cancer, we in essence use what's called population-based treatment. So, you know, based on clinical trials that have been published, we say X amount of patients should respond to X degree with this condition.
0: Right.
1: Using functional precision oncology, we actually take live tumor cells from the patient, either through a biopsy or in the case of leukemias, their blood, and we're able to run them specifically on hundreds of currently FDA-approved drugs, and at the same time using genomics all interpreted by AI. And what we found is that the combinations of treatment protocols that are being established because of this are very unconventional, are some things that no one would have been able to conceive. And at the same time, if you look at some of the publications, specifically in Nature Medicine, for example, recently, it shows, you know, an 83% response in drugs that we would have never been able to imagine. And I also have the privilege, because of Live Like Bella, of knowing many of the children that were in that trial, and they're alive today, Manny, and they're thriving. And so this is changing the way we're looking at oncology in a very significant way, and I've been able to live it very intimately.
0: That all sounds amazing, and the progress that is being made and where this might go in 2 years or 5 years. But it also, Raymond, sounds really, really expensive. How can someone, you know, who finds out that their child has cancer even begin to consider affording getting the treatments their kid deserves?
1: The good news right now in terms of, you know, functional precision oncology in the state of Florida is that due to a grant from the state of Florida that First Ascent Biomedical received, this test is currently free for patients in the state of Florida, up to 200. And so it is of great benefit, and it is at no cost. For patients around the country, we're actively working, and we're just about to receive, you know, approval for CMS for Medicare and all insurance carriers, so that this would be made available at the least expense possible for patients. And also, you know, there's also other charitable entities that can come in to help a family if they need it, so that they can have access to this. Because in many instances, Manny, I'll just have to say this. The worst part is not when they tell you your child has cancer. Mm. The darkest moment is when everything has been attempted that could be attempted. There's another meeting, and that meeting is, please take your child home. There's nothing more we can do.
0: Right.
1: I lived that. And for so many reasons, I wanted to bring light through Live Like Bella and what we're doing now at First Ascent to that very difficult moment, to that very difficult meeting, so that we have one more shot on goal. But that this shot on goal should be personalized, and it should be with the biology of that particular patient. And so we will do all that we can to make sure that patients have access to this if their doctor feels it's right for them.
0: Are you already seeing examples of where this personalized approach has given patients options that they might never have had?
1: Very much so. And in fact, the combinations, the synergistic effect of combinations of drugs that this is analyzing and bringing forward are things in using combination of FDA oncology drugs, but it also involves things like antibiotics, over-the-counter medications, mm-hmm. antihistamines, things that, you know, a human potentially could not conceive, but machine learning and AI can. And when you combine them with the biology of the patient, they respond in a way that no one has seen before. And it's very exciting.
0: You think these personalized cancer treatments will end up becoming the norm, will end up becoming standard care long term?
1: I believe so. I mean, further studies are, you know, needed over larger populations of
0: sure.
1: patients. The one particular study that showed, you know, an enormous breakthrough, you know, global headlines was, you know, a collaboration funded by Live Like Bella, but a collaboration between Florida International University and Nicklaus Children's Hospital.
0: Mm-hmm.
1: And that trial has continued enrolling in children. It also opened, thanks to the NIH and NCI, open enrollment for adults through the Cleveland Clinic in Weston, which is, you know, is in the Fort Lauderdale area. And those results are going to be published soon, with now more than 200, you know, humans going through the process. And I do believe eventually this is going to find its place very importantly in the journey of a patient.
0: A couple more minutes here with Raymond Rodriguez Torres, chairman of the Live Like Bella Childhood Cancer Foundation. Let's close it out with that. What gives you the most hope today compared to when Bella was first diagnosed, and you didn't have a whole lot of hope that she was going to get better?
1: Regrettably, looking at the way that cancer is treated right now in the world, we pull a protocol on the basis of what type of cancer the patient is diagnosed with.
0: Yeah.
1: The good news is there's a protocol. The bad news is, you know, the poor outcomes of that protocol on the onset. So in Bella's specific case, with a stage 4 rhabdomyosarcoma, her protocol showed a 2% survival. Add on to the fact that she was paralyzed at the moment, and in essence, there was very little hope. Today, we have a lot more armamentarium in this bag. We have a lot more tools at our disposal, not just with functional precision oncology, but even since Bella went to heaven, a lot of advancements have come to help patients so that cancer is no longer an immediate threat, but it can become a manageable and treatable disease like we've seen with other illnesses throughout the history of humanity. And that's what I'm most excited about right now.
0: Last couple of things for you then. I mentioned July is Sarcoma and Bone Cancer Awareness Month. What's the one message you want most for families, for healthcare providers, anybody listening to us talk right now? What message do you want them to hear about this?
1: Keep the faith. Help is coming. You know, one of the things that I did not conceive when I was going through it, my family and I were going through it with Bella, is we felt like we were on an island. How could it be possible that our daughter at 4 years old was invaded with cancer and intreatable cancer? And we could not believe that the treatment options that were available to her were so antiquated and so toxic.
0: Mm-hmm.
1: How could this be that we haven't made more advancements? But today I'm happy to say that there are people that care. There are people that are working day and night to help scenarios like children like Bella and so many others that are facing bone cancer and sarcomas. And very soon, I'm very confident we're going to have even more treatment options than even up until now. And I know it's a day that Bella smiles from heaven.
0: Beyond funding research and things like that, what does the Live Like Bella Foundation do to help families get through that?
1: So Live Like Bella provides family assistance in two ways, in addition to funding research. We pay for all the ancillary expenses that a family has while they're undergoing cancer treatment. You think about it, you know, the moment if you have a two-parent household, immediately one of the parents at least will have to stop working. You know, having a child with cancer is not the type of scenario where you can take your child into chemo and then run to the office for a few hours. You become a full-time caregiver. So those households that have two parents immediately drop down to at least one. So we pay for mortgages, we pay for rent, electricity, food, transportation, anything related, pharmacy copays, hospital copays. But then the last part of the assistance that Live Like Bella provides to families, which is very difficult, but it's very necessary, is that we provide memorial support. So should their child die of cancer anywhere in the world or in the United States, Live Like Bella helps to cover the headstones, the burials, and the funerals of these children.
0: And in closing, again, as I smile, looking at her smile on the website, livelikebella.org, if she could see what's happened over the last 12 years because of her courage, mm-hmm. what do you think, how would this movement make her feel?
1: I think that I'd want to believe that she would be smiling, that incredible inspirational smile, and say, keep going, Daddy. And that's what we're going to keep going. And that's what we're going to keep doing. And with the love and support and affect of so many, of which our family could never possibly express in human words, we will keep going until the day I see that smile again in heaven. And I believe she will be well pleased with what we tried to do.
0: Raymond Rodriguez Torres, chairman of the Live Like Bella Childhood Cancer Foundation. I encourage you to go to the website, read more about it, livelikebella.org. That's Bella, B-E-L-L-A, livelikebella.org. Raymond, thank you for sharing your story, for everything that you've done, and for your time this morning. Best of luck.
1: Thank you, Manny. I appreciate it greatly.
0: You're listening to iHeartRadio Communities, our weekly public affairs show. I am Manny Munoz. If you have any thoughts, comments, or questions, please feel free to reach out to me on Instagram. My handle is at IODManny. That's at IODManny. As we approach the 25th anniversary of the September 11th attacks, we're reminded that for many people, the health effects of that day are still unfolding. Thousands of kids, teens, students, residents, and others who were exposed to dust and debris around Ground Zero might not even realize that the reason they're developing some chronic health conditions is because of their connection to 9/11. Let's discuss it as we bring in Dr. Lee Wilson, Medical Director of NYC Health and Hospitals, World Trade Center Health Program, Clinical Center of Excellence. That is quite a title, Dr. Wilson. Thanks for joining us.
2: Thank you so much for having me. I really appreciate you taking the time to review for your listeners the important topic that this is.
0: Yeah, why is this an especially important moment to reach out to people who might have been young kids or teenagers at the time and now are having problems, don't realize they might be connected to 9/11?
2: This is an important time, as we are taking the time at the World Trade Center Health Program to let young survivors, so those that were in the New York City disaster area during the time between 9/11/01 and 7/31/02, so these folks that were students, potentially young residents, people living in the area, could be a volunteer or somebody attended daycare, but the folks that were 21 and younger on 9/11, we are taking the time now with the anniversary approaching to remind them that they are potentially eligible for the World Trade Center Health Program.
0: But a lot of people probably assume that if they were happened to be in the area or something in the days and weeks and months after 9/11 and they felt healthy for years, that they're probably in the clear. That's not necessarily true. Is that what you're saying?
2: Yeah, so our conditions are based on your exposure and a certain qualifying condition. So the government has a list of conditions that based on when symptoms developed, they may cover if you reach a particular threshold for your exposure. There is a lot of information on the World Trade Center Health Program website. It's on cdc.gov/WTC for World Trade Center. To get an idea if you meet the exposure criteria for the program, if you maybe have an eligible condition, and if your symptoms may have started in a time period that might be covered by the program.
0: And we'll get into some of that in a moment, but what are, in your experience, some of the most common health conditions that you're seeing now, even so many years later, that are linked to 9/11 related exposures?
2: So the conditions that were first recognized in a short period of time post 9/11 were conditions you can imagine being related to direct inhalation of the dust, sinus disease, maybe asthma, different breathing conditions, GERD, which is also known as acid reflux. And again, these all have criteria for when the symptoms have onset and the time of diagnosis and how much time somebody has spent in the disaster area. More recently, when the Zadroga bill went through Congress and was signed into law on January 2nd, 2011, this program also started covering cancers. There are many cancers that are listed on the website that are covered by the program. And again, they also have certain amount of latency, meaning time of exposure to time of diagnosis, and criteria for how much time you spent in the area.
0: And that website, again, is cdc.gov/WTC for World Trade Center. We often hear about the first responders, understandably, and people might not realize that there are others who might qualify for, you know, no-cost care through this program.
2: So absolutely. I think it's very common to, for people to understand the roles that the first responders played, the FDNY, the sanitation, the police, and so on. I think it's much less understood how young people were exposed. So I definitely appreciate you taking the time to talk about that today. So young people may have been exposed at school or in their home residences. Maybe they had dust in the air ducts in their apartment where they were living, or potentially dust contaminating their carpets if they were a young child crawling on the carpet and being exposed that way. I think it's much more difficult for people to imagine that type of exposure, and much easier to remember their pictures we saw on the news or the first responders being exposed to the dust from September 11th.
0: You're talking about people who spent significant time in the general vicinity, not somebody who might have visited or been there for a couple of days in the weeks and months after the attacks, right?
2: So it depends. If they were there in the immediate aftermath, that's obviously considered a time of higher exposure. But, you know, folks that were there in weeks and months later, there's different amounts of criteria for hours that were spent in the area to determine if they qualify to be in the program. And then there's a different amount of exposure that's needed, a higher amount of exposure needed to get a condition certified or covered through the World Trade Center Health Program.
0: Couple more minutes here with Dr. Lee Wilson, Medical Director, NYC Health and Hospitals, World Trade Center Health Program Clinical Centers of Excellence. What are some of the other kinds of like cancers or chronic illness that you've found that can appear years later, even decades after potential exposure?
2: So there are some people who are developing something called sarcoidosis, which is it mainly manifests in the lungs, but it's an immune condition, COPD, which is chronic obstructive pulmonary disease, in some cases can be covered by this program, various forms of interstitial lung disease, and in addition, the cancers that we talked about that are now covered.
0: What about mental health? Is somebody affected, post-traumatic stress or whatever, or childhood trauma from what they experienced, what they saw? Is that something that is treatable through this program?
2: I'm really glad you brought that up, because a lot of people do focus on the physical health, but a lot of folks suffer in silence with mental health conditions. I have people come in to this day who have been having nightmares since 9/11, that have had other signs or symptoms of PTSD, depression, anxiety. And once they have their initial visit here, they'll meet with a social worker or other mental health professional who will make a determination. Do they potentially have a condition that can be linked back to their 9/11 exposure? So, yes, thank you for bringing up the mental health piece.
0: Yeah, I imagine, we know what an important role that played for many of the first responders and those that worked in the recovery and the cleanup. I imagine anybody really who lived in the area or who spent some time there in the days and months were affected by it. I guess it would be impossible mentally not to be affected by what you witnessed or saw.
2: Absolutely. You know, and as we were talking earlier, there are a lot of people who are young at the time, so that's a differential impact when you're a young person exposed to that, and, you know, your parents are stressed as well. There's a lot that goes into it. There is a lot of unrecognized mental and behavioral health that we certainly cover.
0: Without question. The website, cdc.gov/WTC. So let's talk about that exactly. What exactly does the program provide? Is it like screenings? Does it cover treatment?
2: First responder program and the survivor programs operate a little bit differently. In the survivor program, in order to stay in the program and have annual surveillance, you do need to be deemed to have a WTC certifiable condition, meaning an illness that's linked to 9/11. If you're a first responder, you don't necessarily have to have a qualifying or certifiable condition, but you can be annually checked on and get your screenings done.
0: What about cost? How is somebody determined to have a 9/11 related condition? What is the process?
2: So the process is determining when somebody's symptoms started, what is the actual disease or condition, and how much exposure do they have. So going through all of those things, if it's a cancer, obtaining a pathology report to determine the latency, meaning time of diagnosis, after your exposure, and is it a covered condition? And I believe you asked about cost. So in the Survivor Program, the members or the patients, we call them members as well, they must have private insurance that gets billed first. And again, the care is for only for their certifiable conditions. Mm-hmm. And the government then is the second payer. So it's a little bit different than just saying no cost, no cost healthcare, because it's specifically for the certified condition. It's not all healthcare that's covered.
0: Yeah, and I guess it would be like a covered condition or something like that. What about somebody who moved away years later or something like that? Do they qualify? Should they still consider applying?
2: Absolutely. There is a national program that is operated. It operates a little bit differently than our clinical centers here in New York City, but all of that information is on the CDC.gov website, and the explanation on how to apply and how to access care should be there as well.
0: Are people surprised that they have a 9/11 related condition when they're not diagnosed for 5, 10, 15, 20 years later?
2: Yeah, they certainly can be. Again, it's really about the government's criteria, the symptom onset, the particular disease, and the amount of exposure somebody has. So it, once you meet all those criteria, that is what leads to a certifiable or covered condition.
0: What are you still learning so many years later about the long-term effects of exposure to the ground zero and the surrounding area?
2: So there's a lot of ongoing research. There's research trying to understand, are there cognitive impacts, meaning, you know, are there mental health, is there cognitive impairment that's potentially related to their exposure or to their PTSD?
0: Right.
2: There's a lot of current research going on trying to understand the long-term health effects.
0: Again, give us the information where we could go and who should consider looking into the program.
2: So anybody that was in the New York City disaster area between 9/11/01 and 7/31/02, the map of the disaster area is on the website. Anybody that was in the area at the time should certainly consider looking at that and determining if you might be eligible for the program.
0: CDC.gov/WTC is the website. CDC.gov/WTC. Dr. Lee Wilson, Medical Director, NYC Health and Hospitals, WTC Health Program Clinical Center of Excellence. Dr. Wilson, so appreciative for everything you're doing.
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38: Three staccato cries of Mayday and an eyewitness report of a mid-air explosion is about all that is known this morning of the British Columbia air disaster, which yesterday claimed 52 lives.
39: I really want to know what happened, and it makes me extraordinarily angry, but it's always been a big secret.
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41: Gambler on plane insured for $125,000, jury told.
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42: They knew what had happened, but they didn't know why.
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41: We were told nothing.
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9: This season on Blood Trails, we're following the trail of seven cases that start in the field and end in the shadows, where missing persons reports, half-buried evidence, and whispered suspicions blur the line between hunting story and homicide.
12: I just instantly started freaking out, yelling to the world, "What's going on?" 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I mean, I'm out in the middle of nowhere. 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
9: From the frozen woods of Maine to the mountains of Montana, from an archery opener gone wrong in Wisconsin to a father's last walk through the Minnesota deer woods, each story begins with a hunter stepping into the wild, but not all of them come back.
11: 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You know, it was tough.
9: 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Join me as we track the truth through tangled cover and cold case files, where every trail tells a story, and every story leaves its own trail of blood. Blood Trails.
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16: Bring in people. You say, hey, if you're a couple, we need to see both of you because you both play a part in it.
17: Well, we hope so if they're both going to be involved, right? Mm-hmm. And that is true. We don't know that from this question. But I think here's what I think the next steps are for John.
16: Mm-hmm.
17: You're going to want to build out a retirement readiness plan. And then also just consider, like, what is your plan B going to be? Do you maybe need to work part-time to have some extra income? And I know some retired – I was just talking to a friend of mine who's retired the other day, and he's a golfer, so – in his retirement, he mows at the golf course and plays golf. And to me, that sounds pretty fun.
16: Mm-hmm.
17: That kind of sounds like a fun way to be retired.
16: Yeah.
17: So I think there's plenty of options out there. It's just going to take some planning and putting some thoughts together. It's really just never like a yes or no answer. Mm-hmm. There's a lot of moving parts involved.
16: Yeah. We talked about making sure you do things that are, make decisions with less emotion and more forethought and thinking ahead of time, Jonas, making sure that you get out in front of it. Just take your time.
2: Yeah, if one of the real disasters, financial disasters that we see people is they make bad emotional decisions. They get laid off. They start taking lump sums out of their 401ks. Mm-hmm. I had a family friend that started to do this. We talked about this, Roger, on another podcast, that if you start, no matter what the balance is, you start clipping away $35,000 and you got to pay taxes on it, $20,000 the next time, $50,000 the next time, you're killing your golden goose. Mm-hmm. You're not going to get any more golden eggs. So, you know, I if I were John, I'd be very cautious about making any emotional decisions. It's all mathematical. Come in, do a financial plan, see how the math pencils out.
16: 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Listener questions this week, we're talking with Brody, who asks, I recently inherited $100,000 from my grandmother. She worked hard her whole life, lived simply, and saved carefully. It means a lot to me to do something smart with this money. Problem is, I'm nervous and about investing it right now. Keep hearing that the stock market's at an all-time high. It feels like I'd be buying at the top. Part of me wants to wait for a dip, but I'm also afraid of missing out if the market keeps climbing. Roger Abel, what's the right move?
4: The market's going to continue to keep climbing. I think this is an ironic question that came in mm-hmm. based upon the episode, two episodes prior to this, as well as a podcast we just did, mm-hmm. where we actually talk about understanding that the market hits an all-time high on average every 19 days. Mm-hmm. And, you know, an all-time market high is not a flaw of the stock market. It's a feature. Mm-hmm. That's good. And really, I think the first thing to understand is you're not alone. Lots of people feel this way.
16: Okay.
4: But people want to buy low. And we have to almost quantify low. Is it a lower price than it is today, or is it a relatively low price to where the price is when you want to buy? Mm-hmm. And I think one of the things that you need to think about is typically the best time to buy was yesterday. Jonas, I think right after our last episode, you came out and we were talking about this chart and shows and compares, maybe Molly can post this, investors who buy on the all-time high versus the dip buyers mm-hmm. since 1989.
16: And 1, 3, and 5 year increments.
4: 1, 3, and 5 mm-hmm. outperformed by almost 20% when you buy on an all-time high versus trying to buy a dip. Mm-hmm. Okay. Because what happens? The market is $100 today and it goes to 110 mm-hmm. and you're like, well, I'm going to buy a dip. Well, then it goes to 115.
16: Yeah.
4: And then it dips to 111. You bought your dip at 111, which you could have just bought it at 110. So I think you could go download the guide. We wrote a guide on this. It's at premieriwm.com, and it's how to invest at stock market highs. And I think it's really good education. And I'll be honest, until we did the research on this, mm-hmm. if you would have told me that you're better off buying on an all-time high versus waiting for a dip, I would tell you I didn't think the math would pencil out.
16: Seems counterintuitive.
4: Counterintuitive. Yeah. It's counterintuitive because what have you been told your whole life? Mm-hmm. Buy low, sell high. Mm-hmm. Well, at the end of the day, low is a relative value.
16: Right.
4: I think the beauty here is, Brody, mm-hmm. don't be fearful of this. Most people are. But go get your financial plan in place. Figure out what this $100,000 means to you in your financial picture.
16: Yeah.
4: It could be you don't have an emergency fund. So maybe, as Jonas would tell you, you need to go take, you know, 20, 30, 40,000 mm-hmm. for an emergency fund and invest the rest. I feel like a lot of people who are nervous about investing a big chunk of money likely have never had this amount of money before. Mm-hmm. I don't see how old Brody is, but I'm gathering Brody's not that old.
16: No.
4: That's what I take from this. So if you're 23 and you ran into 100,000, you haven't been through any market cycles yet. Mm-hmm. You would probably be fearful, but I think the best thing you can do is go get some financial coaching on, hey, how does this make sense to my overall long-term picture?
16: And the nice thing about this, Jonas, is he seems very based in this whole thing because he said, hey, my grandma lived simply, worked hard, and I want to do something smart with this money. So again, you'd be, let's get a spare tire and another spare tire going. But the other thing too is that take a look at this, because if you've got a long-term investment horizon, you're always buying low, no matter when you're buying.
2: Yeah, we talked about this. Inheritances versus a 401k, there's more heartstrings mm-hmm. attached to inheritances. It's tougher for people to invest. Mm-hmm. But if Brody has $100,000 in his 401k, he's probably in the market. But this is this is the same amount of money. This is $100,000 inheritance. And it really depends on his age. But yeah, if he has a 15-year time horizon, and then really I like the idea, guys, that if you are nervous, who's to stop you from just putting some money in each month? Mm-hmm. And if you have some long-term, if Brody decides that a part of this $100,000 is going to be his retirement.
16: Yeah.
2: And this is how I would help him. You tell me, I'd give him a piece of paper, write down how much of this $100,000 we need to do. I love my spare tires, Doug. So that's got to be first. Tires. The emergency fund's got to be first. But how much of that $100,000 would you like to put away for your retirement? He writes his number down, and then we can start there. And if he's nervous about the market, the stock market, the market is not going anywhere. Mm-hmm. It's never going to go anywhere. We can actually put money in each month. And if that makes him feel better about it, even though Roger has the data that says that he might miss out mm-hmm. on some returns, if he's more comfortable with that, that's the name of the game with a financial plan, too. It's got to be comfortable. It's got to be a level of comfort for the customer and the advisor.
16: Right. And Elias Randall, we're talking about a younger guy, maybe 20s, 30s, say maybe 35, up to 40 the max at this point or something like that. It feels like the idea that he's got so many opportunities out there in order to put things together, I mean, is what's the money meant for? I mean, Jonas has said, okay, we'll write that out. And also, you've got so many different instruments that are out there. You've got stocks, you've got bonds, you've got mutual funds, you've got IRAs, you've got Roth IRAs. There's a lot of things that can figure into this mix that can get kind of confusing really quickly.
17: There are. The basic question in investing is, what are your goals for the money and what is your mm-hmm. time horizon? That's about as simple as you can get when you're making decisions. And I think in this case, especially if you're a younger investor, I do like Jonas's idea of dollar cost averaging, mm-hmm. right? Here's the amount I'm going to do every month. Because really what you're doing is you're saying this is going to be my strategy and then I'm going to stick with it, mm-hmm. right? So if you're going to do something like that, you need to come up with the strategy and stick with it. And a couple other things I'll point out here from the notes, and Roger was getting to some of this with the data he was sharing. So all-time highs are very normal mm-hmm. in the market. The market spends a lot of time trading near all-time highs. And the other day I heard someone say it's a persistent number. So the new, and it happens, what, every 19 days?
4: Every 19 days.
17: Right. So every 19 days, we're getting a new all-time high. So that's much more persistent. And these companies, at the end of the day, they continue to grow their revenue. So their stock price should go higher. But those numbers persist throughout time.
16: Right.
17: The market going down and staying down has never persisted throughout time.
16: Mm-hmm.
17: So I think time is on your side, and it's easy to get scared when the market's high. And we talk about that all the time too, is, well, okay, it's hard to get in right now, right?
16: Mm-hmm.
17: Hard to get in.
4: It's time to buy.
17: When it's hard to get in, that's time to buy, because it's hard for everyone. And the market being high isn't signaling, right? It's signaling growth in the stock market and the economy. It's not necessarily signaling that there must be a correction because the price is high today.
16: Right. It's interesting that when we're talking about this, because there's so much that goes into this, if you're an individual, you may say, that's way too much for me to wrap my head around. 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I'm Doug. 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
5: 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Economic forecasts set forth may not develop as predicted, and there can be no guarantee that strategies promoted will be successful. All performance referenced is historical and is not a guarantee of future results. All indices are unmanaged and cannot be invested into directly. There is no assurance that the techniques and strategies discussed are suitable for all investors or will yield positive outcomes. The purchase of certain securities may be required to affect some of the strategies. Investing involves risks, including possible loss of principal. There is no guarantee that a diversified portfolio will enhance overall returns or outperform a non-diversified portfolio. Diversification does not protect against market risk. Rebalancing a portfolio may cause investors to incur tax liabilities and/or transaction costs and does not assure a profit or protect against loss. Dollar cost averaging involves continuous investment in securities, regardless of fluctuations in price levels. Investors should consider their ability to continue purchasing through periods of low price levels. Such a plan does not assure a profit and does not protect against loss in declining markets. Forbes Best in State Wealth Management Team's ranking was developed by Shook Research and is based on in-person, virtual, and telephone due diligence meetings and a ranking algorithm that includes a measure of each team's best practices, client retention, industry experience, review of compliance records, firm nominations, and quantitative criteria, including assets under management and revenue 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Investment performance is not a criterion because client objectives and risk tolerances vary, and advisors rarely have audited performance reports. Shook's research and rankings provide opinions intended to help investors choose the right financial advisor and team and are not indicative of future performance or representative of any one client's experience. 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
7: NBC News Radio, I'm Jim Forbes. The U.S. military says it has completed an 8th straight night of airstrikes against Iran following the deaths of 2 U.S. service members by an Iranian air attack. U.S. Central Command said in a statement Saturday that the strikes were launched Saturday night at President Trump's direction and are aimed at punishing Iranian forces who killed 2 service members at a military base in Jordan. The Pentagon says it's withholding the names of the deceased until their families have been notified. And Andrew Tate and his brother have been arrested in Miami. The social media influencers, notorious for their sexist views, were arrested by federal marshals on Saturday on criminal charges of rape and sex trafficking in the UK. A news release from the UK's Crown Prosecution Service says 39-year-old Andrew Tate has been charged with 7 counts of rape, 3 counts of sex trafficking, 3 counts of assault, and other offenses. I'm Jim Forbes.
18: Skies will continue to turn clear throughout the rest of the evening hours as well as overnight. We'll see our temperatures fall back into the middle 60s. On Sunday, we'll see partly cloudy conditions throughout the day. Skies will be turning hazy, though, as Canadian wildfire smoke moves into the area, and we'll see high temperatures reach the middle to upper 80s. Partly cloudy skies will continue into Sunday night, and storm chances will be increasing as we head into Monday of next week. And that was a check for Weather First Forecast. I'm meteorologist Kason Frericks on News Radio 600.
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19: 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Here's Manny Munoz.
0: I am Manny Munoz. Thank you for tuning in to iHeartRadio's Communities. It is our weekly public affairs show where we try to bring you conversations that'll help you better understand important issues or maybe just some interesting topics. Either way, I do hope you'll stick around for the next half hour. And if you have any comments, questions, or suggestions, please feel free to reach out on Instagram. My handle is at IOD Manny. That's at IOD MANNY. Now, let's get on with the show. July is Sarcoma and Bone Cancer Awareness Month, shining light on a group of rare cancers that most Americans have never even heard of, despite the fact that thousands of people are diagnosed every

0: Looking ahead to next week, the certainty that Jesus offers is not theoretical. It's the certainty of a promise, of a secure relationship, and it's worth the wait.
1: When you think about waiting to see what comes after this life, what kind of waiting is it? Do you wait with a question mark or with a period? 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It doesn't mean every question gets answered. It doesn't answer what's next or why or how or where exactly, but it does answer who, because you know, you trust that for better or for worse, this person is your person.
0: Dr. Michael Ziegler, next week.

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1: Taught by Jesus and his promises, we are bold to pray, Our Father, who art in heaven, hallowed be thy name. Thy kingdom come, thy will be done, on earth as it is in heaven. Give us this day our daily bread. Forgive us our trespasses, as we forgive those who trespass against us. And lead us not into temptation, but deliver us from evil. For thine is the kingdom and the power and the glory forever and ever. Amen. The Lord bless you and keep you. The Lord make his face shine upon you and be gracious to you. The Lord look upon you with favor and give you his peace. Amen.
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35: 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Now, Doc, I've seen these ads where they say that krill oil is 48 times stronger than fish oil. Is that true? Does that make any sense?
0: Well, you know, obviously these are the Krill guys talking, right?
1: Right, right, right.
0: But you could look at it both ways. Let's get into Krill in just a moment. But first, let's pat the fish oil guys on the shoulder because, you know, you could say that the fish oil is better and stronger, but we're talking about the concentrated high omega-3 fish oil here because it's higher in the omega-3s, the EPA and DHA that are so important for the heart, the brain, the memory, mood, your eyes, your skin, your hair, your nails. So in one sense, you could say, well, the fish oil's better. But in another sense, I have to hand it to the krill guys because in terms of antioxidant power, krill oil is extraordinary. And it's because there's a molecule in krill oil that's naturally occurring called astaxanthin. And this astaxanthin, Steve, this is one of the most powerful antioxidants we've ever discovered. Steve, by one measure of antioxidant activity, it's 6,000 times stronger than vitamin C.
1: Wow.
0: So amazing antioxidant power in the krill. And now, as we're getting older, 50-plussers like myself, I'm 52, and we don't make as many antioxidants naturally. Our antioxidant systems are kind of slowing down, and at the same time, we're producing more free radicals naturally. This is why we call it Krill Omega 50+, extra antioxidant and power, and extra krill. Remember, 500 milligrams of krill instead of 300, that's 67% more, plus the vitamin D, so important for us, and this is just an incredible value proposition. I have folks, they were going out and they were getting the krill separately and the fish oil separately, the antioxidants, the vitamin. You could spend $75 doing that.
1: No kidding.
0: You're getting it all for free today. This is the best of both worlds, this combination product with the krill and the fish oil. It's not one being better than the other. They're both great, and this is the best of both worlds.
1: You know, thank God for Purity products. I'm serious. Seriously, because when you think about where our food supply has gone and where we are today, we have to have something that allows us to feel better as we age, to age gracefully. It's amazing to me as we talk about
0: this. And that's why I love the way that Purity gives away the free bottles. Because, you know, people can be skeptical.
1: Sure.
0: They should be skeptical. But now they can be skeptical and they say, okay, you know what? This sounds pretty important. I'm going to give this a go. It's only going to cost me $6.95. And they get it and they try it out. And what they start to see, because it doesn't take long. Remember that joint study, 7 days, 28% more comfortable. What they start to see is, hey, I'm more comfortable. I feel better. They notice their energy is better. And they realize, hey, you know what? This is important. And they tell their friends and they tell their relatives and they tell their loved ones. And Purity's been doing business this way for, I don't know, 20 years now. Let's look at one more. You know, this is a great testimonial by Gracie. 5 out of 5 stars, she writes, it works. I feel a difference in my joints after only 1 week. Also, you have the nicest staff. That's Gracie. You have the nicest staff. People are going to appreciate working with Purity. They're a fantastic company. They put their money where their mouth is. They give out free bottles, and you try it, and you're like, wow, this is great stuff. Thank God for Purity.
1: Let's talk about the heart health for a moment. It's probably the single greatest concern that people face as they age. So anything that we can do to boost heart health becomes really a top priority. You know this, I know this, and those folks out there know this as well. And I know you mentioned earlier that omega-3s literally lower our risk of coronary heart disease. Do I have that correct? Because that's a big statement.
0: You know, absolutely. I mean, protecting the heart, this is what put omega-3s on the map back in the 70s. Dr. Dierberg discovered, you know, how protective they were for the Eskimos. Mm-hmm. By the way, he's a wonderful guy. I had lunch with him a year or two ago. Great conversation. But bottom line is, omega-3s protect our heart in so many ways. They promote a smooth, rhythmical heartbeat, important for the body's normal inflammatory response in the heart muscle, inside the arteries and veins. They promote those youthful, flexible arteries, so important for circulation. They promote healthy blood platelet activity, healthy red blood cell activity. They support a healthy blood pressure. That's very important. Triglycerides. So they do so much for the heart. So simply amazing cardiovascular protection with these omega-3s.
1: It just keeps getting better, doesn't it? Hey, you know, I got to remind our listeners.
0: I have patients come in here all the time, and I'm like, are you taking your omega-3s? I hope you're still taking your omega-3s. You know, they're afraid to say no. You know, I'm like the omega-3 doctor. Take your omega-3s. In fact, if there was only one nutrient that I could take, Steve, honest to God, if there was only one nutrient that I could take, hands down, it's omega-3s. That's the first most important nutrient you could take. And this krill omega 50+, I love the way they combine the krill oil with the fish oil, so you're getting the best of both worlds. Can't beat it.
1: 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Doc, this study you sent me on this omega-3s and the memory is amazing. It seems that the participants taking omega-3s had some pretty incredible benefits here. When you talk about memory, that is something that kind of slips as we get older. Tell us more about this, would you?
0: Right. This was a great study, an important study, because what they did here was very interesting. This out of the journal Neurology, and what they did is they checked the omega-3 level in the red blood cells of women, 1,000 women, older women. So this is a big study, 1,000 women. Mm-hmm. But then again, 8 years later, and the women were on average 78 years old at this point, they did MRI scans of the women's brains. And what they found, Steve, this is so amazing, they found that the brain volume for the women that had higher omega-3 indexes, in other words, they had more omega-3s in their red blood cells, mm-hmm. the women that had more omega-3s in their red blood cells, they had higher brain volume. They were actually maintaining more of the youthful size of the brain. Their brains were bigger. You could see it plainly in the MRI measurements. That's really
1: great.
0: Cool. But not only that, there's a very important part of the brain known as the hippocampus, a very important part of the brain that facilitates learning, facilitates memory. And there was greater brain volume in the hippocampus for people that had more omega-3s in their red blood cells. That's how you can really measure how much omega-3 someone's taking in. So if you take omega-3s, you will raise your omega-3 index. We know this. It's a fact. You take omega-3s, you raise that up. So you want to have more omega-3s in your bloodstream. Very important. That's how it infuses into all the cell membranes, into mm-hmm. the joints, into the brain, etc. So take the Krill Omega 50 Plus. You get the krill oil, 67% more krill oil, so fantastic for the joints. You get the high omega-3 fish oil, vitamin D in there as well, astaxanthin for extra antioxidant power, and protect that brain, protect your memory, facilitate that quick, that youthful thinking that's so fun to have. When you feel sharp, when you feel like your brain is working great, you have that brain energy, it's more fun. It's more fun to be in a conversation. You feel better. You wake out of bed. You have that energy. You feel mentally alert. You feel alive. That's the way I want to feel. That's the way young people feel. That's why we put this in this Krill Omega 50 Plus. We want people to feel younger. We want people to maintain their youthful vigor and attitude. And that's what this Krill Omega 50 Plus is all about.
1: All right, I got to tell you, Dr. Levin, I take the Krill Omega 50 Plus, and one of the things that I absolutely love about the pill is that it's so small. I mean, it's so easy to take, and so much better than trying to swallow one of those omega-3 horse pills, you know, the bigger ones. Anyone can take these with ease, and that's what's great about it. Tell us, how did you supercharge this formula while at the same time shrinking the capsule size? How do you do that?
0: It's so amazing. 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My son, Corey, has trouble swallowing pills. 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They're much smaller. They're easy to swallow. And now with our Lemon Lock flavor system, which I didn't even talk about before, you open the bottle up, Steve, it smells like lemon. 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So an incredible value. And here's what I want you to do. Pick up the phone pretty quick, because believe it or not, 1,000 sounds like a lot, but it's not, Steve. On bigger radio stations, they move fast.
1: Right.
0: 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Don't worry. You're definitely going to get that. But if you're one of the first 1,000 callers, then you get the free B12 Energy Melt. So, no, we need to talk about that one more time. 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We want this for the folks. Hey, if you're in your 40s and you feel run down, it's great for you, too. But 50s, 60s, 70s, folks in that age bracket, they're not absorbing the B12 as well because they're losing some of the intrinsic factors in the GI tract that are responsible for absorbing the B12. So now you put the B12 Energy Melt on your tongue, tastes delicious, and it just gets in there and boosts up those levels of B12. What do you feel? when you boost your level of B12, if you had been low, you feel more energy because B12 helps make the red blood cells, carry oxygen to the tissues, helps burn your carbs for energy, great for the hair, skin, and nails, great for so many things. 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
11: To the modern day, who do you say that Jesus is? What's his identity? Who is he? Well, Peter stepped forth with, I don't know, great zeal, great courage, I don't know. He was a feisty man, if you study him in the Bible. But he stepped forward with an answer. You are the Christ, the Son of the living God, Peter says. All of these opinions floating around about Jesus, and Peter steps out with a confident answer. You are the Christ, the Son of the living God. Christ comes from the Greek word Christos. It means Messiah or anointed one. You're the long-awaited one. You're the Messiah. You're the hope of the world. You're the one anointed by God. It's a bold confession. And to deepen it, he says, you are the Son of the living God. It's a conviction. You're not merely human, but you're divine. Who do you say that I am? The Christ, the one we've all been waiting for. Well, Jesus liked Peter's answer. He liked it so much that he did something next that we don't see him do in any other place in Scripture. In Matthew's accounting of this interaction, we see that Jesus blesses Peter in a way he blesses no other one recorded for us in the scriptures. He answered him and said to him, "Blessed are you, Simon," his given name by his parents. Jesus is going to rename him Peter. "Blessed are you, Simon. You're human. You came from your parents." He's expressing Peter's humanity. "Blessed are you as a mere man, son of Jonah," to emphasize it more. You're the son of another man. "But I bless you for this confession." And then he says this, "For flesh and blood did not reveal this to you." This didn't come from some opinion of another man or woman. Not from flesh and blood. "But Almighty God in heaven showed you this about me." It's a spiritual revelation. It's something that has come into your spirit by God's Spirit, so you understood beyond comprehension of the human mind who I am, Jesus is saying to Peter. "Blessed are you, Simon," as a mere man, "son of Jonah, for God has spoken to you about me." And he blessed him personally, specifically, by name. And so we focus on the question today. Who do you say that he is? It must be a very important question for Jesus to ask it this way. The most influential man in all of history. What does your life say about what you believe about him? Could this be the most important question we'll ever answer? Could the answer to this question of who he is be the answer to last week's question, what are we all looking for? What are we all longing for? What are we all wanting? To help narrow down and simplify people's approach to this question, the great author C.S. Lewis wrote an excerpt in his book, Mere Christianity, where he argues that Jesus himself only left three options open to us in answering this question. In his writing, he says this. He's trying to prevent anyone from saying something really foolish that people often say about Jesus in their answer about who he is. "Don't say this," he said. "I'm ready to accept Jesus as a great moral teacher, but I don't accept his claim to be God." That is the one thing we must not say, C.S. Lewis argues. A man who was merely a man and said the sort of things Jesus said would not be a great moral teacher. He would either be a lunatic on the level with the man who says, "Hey, I'm a poached egg," or else he would be a devil of hell, a great deceiver of many people down through history. This man claimed a lot of things while he was here on the earth. And if you call him a great moral teacher, you're missing what he said. He was not a great moral teacher. He was that as a part of who he was. But if you add some of the other things he said about himself, you have to claim he's crazy, he's a deceiver, or he was who he said he was. But this idea of Jesus just being a prophet, or just being a teacher, or a mere man who was confused himself, that might be right. But those other ideas, they show your own ignorance if you answer the question that way. And by the way, many religions in the world answer the question of Jesus' identity that way. As a prophet, as a priest, as another rabbi. We must make our choice C.S. writes, either this man was and is the Son of God, or else he was a madman, crazy man, or a great deceiver, something worse. But let us not come up with any patronizing nonsense about his being a great human teacher, or just a prophet, or a priest. He himself has not left that option open to us. He did not intend to. The Apostle Paul answered the question this way. He is the image of the invisible God, the firstborn over all creation. By him all things were created in heaven and on earth, visible and invisible, thrones, dominions, authorities, powers. All things were created by him and for him. He is before all things, and in him all things hold together. He is our leader in the church, the head of the church. He is the beginning of the firstborn from among the dead. He is the author of eternal life. He's the preeminent one. In him the fullness of God was pleased to dwell, through him to reconcile to himself all things, whether on earth and heaven. He is the mediator between a fallen humanity and God himself, through his peace offered by his shed blood on the cross. John writes this, beloved, do not believe every spirit or idea that floats around in the world, but test the spirits to see if they are from God. For many false prophets have gone out into the world. By this you know the Spirit of God. Every spirit that confesses Jesus as the Christ, the Anointed One, the Messiah, those spirits come from God. And every spirit that does not confess Jesus as Lord, as King, as Christ is not from God. This is the spirit of the Antichrist, which you heard was coming and now is in the world already. If all this is true, Jesus' question of what do we each believe about his identity must be quite important. Romans 10:9 says, if you and I confess with our mouths that Jesus is Lord and believe in our hearts that God raised him from the dead, we will be saved. If we don't, we stand condemned already. We all have to answer this question for ourselves. And Jesus is still echoing it down through history. Who do you say that I am? Let's pray together. Father, I am mindful that the scriptures tell us that we will each individually stand before your judgment seat. And the crucial question we will answer on that day is what we came to believe about your Son, Jesus. And the good news that you shared with us about him. Give us ears to hear, Father, and eyes to see what is really true of him. We pray this in Jesus' name. Amen.

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5: Well, hello and welcome to Health Talk America. I'm Dr. Adam Brockman, and I could not be happier about who's sitting across the microphone from me this hour. Joining me today is a man who needs very little introduction to anyone who spent time with the show. It's Dr. Bob Martin. Dr. Bob, welcome. It's great to have you here today.
6: 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Excited about answering some questions for our listeners.
5: Well, for those of you who may not know, Dr. Bob has spent decades building this platform into something that reaches millions of listeners every single week. And that's something that I don't take for granted for one second, what it means to sit alongside him and continue that work. So, Dr. Bob, thank you for being here, and thank you for building something so worthy of continuing. Now, before we get into the meat of today's show, I want to make you, the listener, a promise, and that is that this hour, our goal is to answer as many of your health questions as we possibly can. So we've got emails, we've got call-ins, we've got questions that have been piling up, and I intend to get through as many as this clock will allow. So if you've sent something in and you haven't heard it discussed or addressed just yet, hang tight, because today's the day we're going to try to clear out some of that queue. And if you're listening right now and you've got a question of your own, whether it's something that's been nagging at you for months or something that's brand new, don't sit on it. Send it in, call it in, however works for you. This show exists because of exactly that kind of conversation. And the more of you who participate, the better this hour gets for everyone that's listening. Now, before we jump into today's first question, let me give you how you can join in the conversation so you know exactly how to reach us and where to find everything that we talk about. So everything from this show, the past episodes,

0: 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Okay, let's go ahead and get into it. And Dr. Bob, I'd love to have you weigh in on this one because it's a good one to kick this hour off with, and it's one that that pops up from time to time. So let's go ahead and get to this question. It is from Mark in Albuquerque, New Mexico.
1: Yes, my name is Mark. I live in Albuquerque, New Mexico. I have a question. I was diagnosed with low man's leukemia about 3 years ago. I just want your thoughts and information on how I should proceed. Mark, thank you.
0: Okay, Dr. Bob, you want to start?
2: I do. Okay, Mark, thank you for your call. Yes, leukemia is a very complicated condition. We're still learning about it. Anytime you have a blood cancer, which is what leukemia is, it's a cancer of the body's blood-forming tissues, including your bone marrow and your lymphatic system. I've seen numbers of these cases, especially when I was working in an integrative clinic with other health professionals. So when you have something as serious as cancer, you need to be working with a qualified healthcare practitioner who has lots of experience in this area. And it may require multiple doctors to work with, since it has to do with the broken immune system, which is essentially what leukemia is all about. You have these cells, they abnormally grow, they crowd out the good cells, the bad cells come in, and you're up creek, basically. So medical care is, you know, what medical care is. It's scorched earth. It's cut, burn, or poison. Now, in as much as there are certainly patients who have benefited to some degree or wouldn't be around, however, the outcome is dire in most cases. And you can look at that statistically and see that information bearing out. But my suggestion, at least with from my perspective and what I've done and what other doctors have done in combination with the care that I've rendered to leukemia patients, is we look for things that trigger the immune system to break down. What are those? Well, those are environmental factors. We usually see people who develop leukemia, and leukemia happens with your white blood cells, basically. And we see that there are toxins that come into people who develop this. Not everybody, people who are prone to it may have some genetic fault or weakness there. And we start investigating what that could be. We look for heavy metal toxicity. We make sure that their lifestyle is as clean as it can be. We know smokers have a higher level of risk of developing leukemia, mostly because there's 6,000 different chemicals in the chemicals that they are curing the tobacco with when they do smoke, when they develop the tobacco for the product. We look at environmental toxins like toluene and metals like arsenic and high levels of lead and mercury, and try to reduce those levels, those loads of toxins in the body. I also have had in conjunction with other doctors who are treating leukemia patients concurrently, is we've had great results because we've known for a long time that the Japanese physicians have used green tea in high doses, high levels in certain types of leukemia. There are many different forms of leukemia, but it seems as though there are polyphenols that happen to be in green tea that neutralizes or at least rallies the immune system against something like a leukemia where the cells are dividing and proliferating very fast. And we've had, I think, really good results with that. There's never one single cure for any disease as complicated as leukemia, And that's why you need to work with health professionals. And I say to people who have cancer in the United States, call your travel agent immediately. Find a place that's open-minded that can give you both medical care if necessary and also integrative care where they can detoxify your body, can build up your immune system, give you things. You see the hallmarks of people with leukemia. They develop really high sweats at night. They also bruise or bleed easily. That tells me they have a form of scurvy, which means they're extremely deficient in vitamin C. So high levels of vitamin C, slow drip, high dose, over time is a must treatment for leukemia. Lastly, we've had good results using Laetrile or vitamin B12 that comes from the pit of mostly apricot seeds. It's in other seeds as well. But those are just some of the types of care. I suggest you reach out to the people over at holisticcare.com, the clinic that treats a lot of these cases, because medical care in the United States usually fails to get results. Holisticcare.com for further information on leukemia.
0: Yeah, and Dr. Bob, I want to take this a step further. 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But Dr. Bob, I want to explain a little bit more about this old man's leukemia, what Mark is asking about, go into a little bit further detail, but we do got to take a short break. So when we come back, we're going to get back into Mark's question. 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

0: You're back with us. This is Health Talk America alongside Dr. Bob Martin. I'm Dr. Adam Brockman. Before the break, we were talking with Mark, and he asked a question on old man's leukemia. So I want to talk a little bit about what's actually going on here. What Mark is referring to, the old man's leukemia, is that nickname for a condition that's called chronic lymphocytic leukemia, or CLL. So it earned that nickname because it's one of the more common leukemias diagnosed in older adults. And importantly, because it tends to behave very differently than the aggressive leukemias that, you know, like Dr. Bob was mentioning in the first part of the hour. And it's what people, they often picture when they hear the word cancer. So here's what I want Mark and everyone listening who might be facing something similar to understand first. CLL, old man's leukemia, in a lot of cases, it's a slow-moving condition. So it involves the overproduction of a type of white blood cells that they're called the lymphocytes, which begin to accumulate in the blood, in the bone marrow, and sometimes in the lymph nodes. But unlike many cancers, a meaningful number of the people diagnosed with CLL, they actually live for years and sometimes even longer than that without ever needing aggressive treatment, because this particular case, it progresses so slowly that oncologists, they sometimes do that watch and wait approach, which is really uncommon for oncologists, right, Dr. Bob?
1: Yeah.
0: So And that's what people need to understand about this condition, that if that's what you're diagnosed with, look at your other options out there. Like we mentioned, holistic care, holisticcare.com. Look at the options out there. Now, Mark, you know, you said, I think, that you've been diagnosed with this so you've already been through that initial workup and the staging, and your care team has some sense of how this particular case, your case, is behaving. So my piece of a guidance: make sure that you're being followed by a hematologist oncologist who specializes specifically in that CLL. So not that general oncologist, because the treatment protocols for the condition, they've evolved enormously over the last several years. So we move into more of that targeted therapies, medications that might block that pathways the CLL cells use to survive and multiply, and that's without the broad collateral damage of traditional chemotherapy. So if you haven't had that kind of conversation with your specialist, that's what's needed here. And also, this is something that we talk about constantly on the show, and Dr. Bob mentioned, your immune system, it matters enormously here. That CLL affects the very cells responsible for your immune defenses, which means infection prevention becomes a huge part of managing this condition long term. So I want you to be proactive about any signs of infection rather than just waiting that out, and keeping your care team in the loop of anything unusual. And I'm talking about fatigue, swollen lymph nodes, unexplained weight loss. Those aren't just the watch for it type of items. Those are real signals that your team needs to hear about them promptly. So I say this to every listener that's managing a chronic or serious diagnosis: don't underestimate the role of the fundamentals, the sleep, nutrition, stress management, physical activity. This is what the body wants and what the body craves. So none of that replaces the appropriate treatment that you may need, but it absolutely supports your body's capacity to tolerate the treatment and maintain a quality of life through a long-term diagnosis like that one. So Mark, again, thanks for reaching out with and looking for that proactive approach. It's a great question. Keep that specialist relationship active. Stay current on the evolving treatment landscape, and don't hesitate to get a second opinion from a CLL-focused center or holistic care if you ever feel like your questions aren't being fully answered. You deserve that care team that's engaged, it seems like, as you are as well. So, again, great question. I hope that gives you something to work with. Okay, next up, Dr. Bob, we have a question, and this comes from Canada. I know it's from Suzanne, and she asked, I have been diagnosed with transverse myelitis. I have pain in my lower back and leg only on my right side. Do you know of any treatments for this condition? I've been told by many doctors that I have to live with it and be glad that I can walk. Also, AI body scans, your thoughts on those. Thank you so much. All right, Dr. Brown.
1: Okay. Was this Susan from Canada?
0: Suzanne, yep, from Canada.
1: All right, Suzanne, thank you for calling into the show with that question. This is kind of a rare condition. I've seen it a number of times in practice. It is extreme. It can be extremely debilitating because it's an inflammation of both sections, both sides of the section of the spinal cord. And basically what happens is with that inflammation bearing in on the spinal cord and the layers around the spinal cord, the soft tissue, it just basically damages the insulation. Think of it like a wire, the wire being the center of the wire is your spinal cord, and the layers around that wire, the plastic, are like the myelin sheath around the spine or cord. So once that inflammation and pain starts to gravitate into that area, it starts to disrupt the signaling messages from the spinal cord to the brain. And all kinds of symptoms can come in behind that, from pain to paralysis, numbness, tingling. It's a very, very difficult condition to diagnose. Usually it's misdiagnosed and it takes like a lot of time to finally figure it out. And then once you have it, it's like there's hardly anything that can be done besides pain suppressing drugs or immunosuppressing drugs, treating it like an autoimmune condition, which it really isn't. Usually this is brought on by some type of an injury, and the infection can be a driving factor. What kind of infection? Well, that infection could be bacterial, viral, could be fungal. It could even be caused by a root canal that you had years and years ago, because root canals are infections in your tooth that never go away. Even though you've had the root canal, they're just destroying the nerve that actually signals the pain in the tooth, but they're not getting rid of the infection in the tooth and these canals that hold that infection. It just keeps spewing infection into your bloodstream until one day your immune system just collapses because there's another event that triggers it. So two questions in a row, Dr. Brockman, that are pretty heavy here. Mm-hmm. We're starting off, in an interesting way here, but we've certainly seen these conditions. They're not easy, and they usually require a very complex set of care tools, and that involves holistic care, because there's nothing medically, in my opinion, besides painkilling drugs, which sometimes you have to have, and other things like that. There's no surgery that can be done, but what you have to do is you have to clear the blood of the contaminants that are creating the fire or the inflammation. How do you do that? Well, you have to get the terrain healthy. You have to get the body up for helping to fight virus and bacteria and fungus. And sometimes you even have to do treatments, Dr. Brockman, that involve taking the blood out of the body, running it through a machine which shines a ultraviolet, specific type of ultraviolet light on that blood to kill virus or viruses, kill bacteria or fungus, and then back into the body. This is something that I've had, my wife has had. We do it on a preventive level, but with people with these kinds of complicated diseases, you have to go to that next stage that's not typically available in conventional medicine. You mentioned this kind of treatment to a conventional medical doctor, and they'll just scoff at it only because they're down on what they're not up on. So, of course, it doesn't exist if it isn't taught in medical school. So many of these types of transverse myelitis infections are some other problem that is really driving it, and then you have an injury to the spine. You've had an injury as you're growing up as a child, and it sets it into motion. Putting your eggs in one basket in a medical setting is a big mistake. Finding a holistic clinic that can manage this from A to Z is the best way to go.
0: I agree, Dr. Bob. And real quick on the AI scans, use it as a tool, but you still need to have your physician incorporated in the conversation because it's not going to be a substitute for a targeted condition-specific type of imaging that's ordered by a specialist. Dr. Bob, we got to take a short break. When we come back, we're going to get to more questions. 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
0: 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Okay, I want to take a minute, Dr. Bob, and talk about something most people just brush past. Literally, and that's every single day, and they never stop to think about it twice, and that is their oral care routine. Here's the thing that most people don't realize. Your mouth isn't some kind of a separate system from the rest of your body. It's the gateway. The bacteria that build up there, they don't just threaten your teeth. They've been linked to inflammation that reaches your heart, your gut, even your immune response. So when I recommend a product on the show, I want it to actually address that connection, not just mask bad breath for 20 minutes. That's exactly why I keep coming back to the Spry Dental Defense System. what makes Sprite different comes down to just one ingredient, and that's xylitol. 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It's something worth adding to your routine today. Okay, Dr. Bob, we got another question. So let's go ahead and get into it. This comes from Dave in Iowa.
16: This is Dave from Maquoketa, Iowa, and I have a question. Like on the cell phones, they have advertised that, you know, you can take this honey extract and it basically gets rid of your diabetes numbers and makes you all healthy again by taking these herbs and stuff. But it's put on by Dr. Oz and another doctor, and I just wondered if that was anything was true of that, you know. That's, I guess, my question for today. Thank you.
0: All right, Dave, I'll go ahead and start this one. And Dr. Bob, I think it'd be a compliment, I guess, if you called us Dr. Oz, but we will answer this question and specifically that you're talking about with us here. I appreciate bringing this to us. And it's one I want to handle carefully because you mentioned the ad features Dr. Oz, and that actually changes part of this conversation. Dr. Oz, he's a licensed cardiothoracic surgeon, and he's got a legitimate medical background. So this isn't automatically the same as those completely fabricated scam ads we sometimes warn you about. That distinction matters, and I want to give its due process. But here's where I still want you to, you know, kind of slow down before you buy anything, Dave. And this applies whether the doctor in the ad is real or not. First, Dr. Oz's name and his likeness have been used without his permission in an enormous number of scam advertisements over the years. So he's publicly said this and repeatedly warned people about this exact problem. So even seeing his face or hearing his name in an ad is not proof that the ad is legitimate or that he personally endorsed it. So my first piece of advice, don't trust the ad itself. Go directly to his official website or social channels and see if that's a specific product that he has actually spoken about there in his own words outside of a paid ad funnel, so to speak. So again, it's worth asking your own physician directly whether a specific supplement like was mentioned in the ad has real evidence behind it. You know, bring the product in if you purchase it, not just the ad, and continue building, your own strategies around something like a diabetes, which was, I think you said, was mentioned in the ad. So in how this works, consistent blood sugar monitoring, a whole food, lower refined sugar or carbohydrate eating pattern, regular movement, quality sleep, and medication where that's appropriate. So supplements like honey extract or cinnamon, they can be a reasonable complement to that foundation. They're just not what I would consider a replacement for it, regardless of whose name is attached to an ad. And Dr. Bob?
1: Mm-hmm. Well, I also look at it as a compliment because I have all the respect in the world for Dr. Oz. I mean, look what he's doing as Health and Human Services Secretary. in the Trump administration. I mean, he is going at it and taking care of a lot of problems that have been generated that haven't been fixed. So, yeah, and he had a television show, of course. We have a radio show. So we're kind of like the Dr. Oz's of radio, talk radio. What the heck? We'll take it.
0: Yeah.
1: But with respect to, you know, honey wouldn't be top of my list if somebody had blood sugar problems, because with honey, you've got the constituents of fructose and glucose. And in as much as honey is certainly a lot healthier than table sugar or other forms of sweeteners, it's not something that you want to use excessively or in and of itself by taking honey without having a meal in and around it to slow down the spike that you're going to get with honey when you take it in. Now, it's always best to have raw honey as opposed to, remember, folks, when you put it in your tea and it's hot, it's no longer raw. It just turns into fructose and glucose. You got to keep that in mind. I'm a big fan of it because honey contains so many different nutrients. It's almost like nature's perfect food. You've got vitamins, you've got minerals, you've got all these polyphenol in it. You've got even studies, and I remember years ago, Dr. Brockman, there was a study out of UCLA Medical looking at the relationship between using a particular type of honey called Manuka honey and a preliminary study that showed that it reduced tumors in breast cancer. So if honey can reduce tumors in breast cancer, a specific form of honey, they were studying Manuka honey, which seems to be one of the more popular ones today. Think what else it can do for all kinds of other conditions. I mean, it's been used for wound healing, to you name it, across the board. If in doubt, eat honey. I mean, sometimes it'll certainly outperform the petrochemicals and the pharmaceutical drugs out there that people are taking. Not only does it outperform it, you don't get any adverse side effects besides just feeling better about eating it.
0: Yeah, and Dr. Bob, I like this question. It's good stuff, Dave. Glad you brought it to us, one that we could answer on air. And we do got to take a break. We've got more on Health Talk America right after this short message, so don't go anywhere.

0: 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That's where Dr. Nathan Bryan's N101 comes in. 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
0: 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All right, we're rolling right along here on Health Talk America. Dr. Adam Brockman here alongside Dr. Bob Martin. 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Leave your health question or your comment, and it may be featured on an upcoming episode. So let's go ahead and get to our next caller question. This one's calling in from Hawaii.
2: Joel, I'm calling from Hawaii, and my question is, how can I know the supplements I'm taking are compatible or not compatible with each other? That's my question. Thank you.
0: All right. Dr. Bob, you want to start?
3: Well, you never really know. I mean, think of supplements as food. That's what they are. They're concentrated foods, whether they're vitamins, minerals, herbs. And there are probably some level of foods or supplements that shouldn't be mixed together. I can't think of any right off the top of my head. There are certainly drugs. If you're taking some type of pharmaceutical drug, you don't want to take vitamins in the same swallow or minerals or herbs. So there needs to be some space between those. And sometimes certain herbs are contraindicated if you're on blood thinning agents. So with supplements, it's a lot safer. I suggest if you've got questions like that, you work with a qualified clinical nutritionist. A clinical nutritionist might be somebody who's board certified, like a chiropractic physician, a naturopathic physician, an MD or DO who's been trained in functional or integrative medicine. And then you can do lab tests to determine what deficiencies you have and or excesses so that you can cut back or increase certain levels of those nutrients. That's probably one of the better ways to go.
4: Yeah, and this is a great question. Honestly, it's one that probably needs to be asked more often. Most people spend a lot of energy researching whether a supplement works and almost no time or energy checking whether it plays well with everything else that they're already taking. And that gap can actually cause some real problems, not because any one supplement is dangerous on its own, but because, again, the combinations, maybe with medication, it can create effects nobody intended. So if we're looking at this, first, the most underused resource that's in your entire healthcare toolkit that nobody talks about, Dr. Bob, is your pharmacist. The pharmacist, they have detailed interaction checking software that goes well beyond what a general search engine like Dr. Google gives you. And most pharmacists would be happy to talk to somebody instead of just count pills, right? So they're happy to run through your full list, the supplements in the prescriptions together right at the counter, often without an appointment. So if you could take nothing else from this answer, take that you know, if you're taking any medication, your pharmacist is a good resource for any type of interactions.
3: There are also some excellent drug nutrient interaction books on Amazon you can get as well.
4: Mm-hmm. Yeah. And there's online interaction checkers, the tools where you can actually input your supplement in your medication, and it will give you a real readout of those known interactions. So I'd encourage you to look up one of those from a reputable source and a cross-reference anything with your physician or again, pharmacist that might be treating you in this case. And know some of these categories that commonly clash, like Dr. Bob mentioned, certain minerals compete for absorption. Off the top of my head, calcium and iron, for example, they shouldn't be taken at the exact same time because they can interfere with each other's uptake. Fish oil, other blood thinning supplements can amplify the effect of prescription blood thinners, which matters a great deal if you're on something like a warfarin. Certain herbal supplements, St. John's wort is a classic example, can interfere with how your liver metabolizes a wide range of prescription medications. And high doses of vitamin K can directly counteract some blood thinners. So none of this means that the supplements shouldn't be used. It means that if you're on these prescriptions that may affect the timing, the dosage, and the combination, you need to cross-check these. And as far as a simple habit that solves half the problem, keep that running list, and it needs to be an updated every time you add or drop something, and bring the whole list with you when you go to your doctor's appointment, whether that's a functional practitioner, your general practitioner, whatever it might be. Just don't bring your prescription list. So many patients only report their prescription medications and leave the supplements out of the conversation entirely. And that's exactly where some of these dangerous gaps can occur. So to answer your question, don't guess and don't rely on the label of one bottle in isolation. Get your full list in front of your physician, your pharmacist, who can see that whole picture all at once. And on that note, I get asked constantly which supplement brands I trust. Dr. Bob gets this question as well, because the market's so flooded with so many of them out there. So that's exactly why we built a dedicated page at healthtalkamerica.com that highlights the products that Dr. Bob and I have personally vetted, we've researched, and we actually use ourselves. So again, that's at healthtalkamerica.com. Look for our partner page there. So it's a great call coming from Hawaii, and it's a great reminder to get your full full supplement list in front of someone who can actually see that whole picture. So we got more on Health Talk America coming up, so don't go anywhere.
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4: And that's our hour, folks, here on Health Talk America. I'm Dr. Adam Brockman, being joined this entire hour by Dr. Bob Martin himself. And it's been a great lineup of questions. We've covered everything from chronic leukemia management to transverse myelitis, some tough cases. And that's from spotting health scam ads that are dressed up in a real doctor's name to something as practical as making sure your supplements actually work together instead of against each other. So if there's one thread that's running through all of this, it's this. Ask the question. Every single caller and listener that we've heard from today did exactly that, and every one of them walked away with something real to work with and probably helped quite a few people along the way with had similar questions. So before we go, I want to say thank you. Thank you to Mark in Albuquerque, to Suzanne in Canada, to Dave in Iowa, and to our caller from Hawaii. coast to coast and country to country. Thank you for trusting us with something personal and for giving Dr. Bob and myself the chance to dig into it with you. So this show exists because you keep showing up with real questions, and we're going to keep showing up with real answers week after week. And if you want to revisit anything from today, any answer, any detail that you caught halfway through while you were driving or cooking dinner, you know where to find it. Head to healthtalkamerica.com. That's healthtalkamerica.com. It's always there whenever your curiosity strikes. So, all right, Dr. Bob, before we sign off, I'd love for you to leave our listeners with a health tip to carry into the rest of their day.
3: Okay, fantastic. One of my favorites is to exfoliate your skin. We have skin that dies every 28 to 30 days. So those dead cells sometimes pack on the body and they sort of suffocate and do not allow proper circulation of the health and all kinds of other things that we don't have time to talk about. So get a loofah or a dry body brush and brush your skin before you get into your shower or bath. I noticed this when I've been to Japan many times, and I noticed one of the things they do, and they're some of the healthiest people in the world, they go into these hot mineral baths, and they scrub their skin excessively, and then they get into the hot tub, and then the cold plunge in the hot tub. And the Japanese are some of the healthiest people there are. Now, their diets and their lifestyle are different than ours, of course, but I noticed that they all have one thing in common, Dr. Brockman, that's the skin brushing. I started doing this years and years ago, and when I felt the difference in 30 to 60 days, I kept doing it. So I recommend it. It's simple to do. It's easy. And I'm telling you what, try it for 60 to 90 days, and you'll see the effects. You'll feel a lot better.
4: I love that. Thank you, Dr. Bob, and thanks for joining us this hour. That's exactly the kind of simple, it's an actionable takeaway that people can walk away with from the show. And that's why it's been so successful for so long. It real answers to real questions and simple takeaways that you can implement in your life starting today. This has been Health Talk America. I'm Dr. Adam Brockman alongside Dr. Bob Martin. Keep those questions coming. Keep paying attention to what your body's telling you and keep showing up for your own health and being your own best doctor, because that consistency is what actually changes your life. Be well, stay curious, and we'll see you next time.
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13: New attacks in Iran from the U.S. I'm Ann Carrick, Fox News. The White House calling it punishment after two U.S. service members are killed. Fox's Chanley Painter.
14: The U.S. launching an eighth straight night of strikes against Iran. CENTCOM says it hit multiple Iranian targets, including air defense facilities, weapons storage sites, and IRGC forces linked to the attack in Jordan that killed two U.S. service members Friday. Another U.S. soldier is still missing. These mark the first American military deaths since March. In total, 16 service members have been killed and over 430 wounded since the conflict began on February 28th. President Trump reacting to the latest deaths, saying in part, it's a very sad thing. He went on to add, we're never allowing Iran to have a nuclear weapon.
13: CENTCOM reports more than 50,000 U.S. service members still operating across the Middle East. UK Labour Party head Andy Burnham is set to become his country's prime minister Monday. He's already offering an idea of what he's hoping to accomplish. Fox's Stephanie Bennett reports from London.
15: Nicknamed the King of the North, Andy Burnham, the former mayor of Greater Manchester, promising greater public control of essential services and new powers for regional governments, signaling a shift to the left from outgoing Prime Minister Keir Starmer. Burnham's office said he also wants to scrap plans for a government-issued digital ID that would have tackled illegal immigration, but also eventually allow people to manage childcare or tax returns. And there's also suggestions for new oil and gas drilling in the North Sea, which could be a sticking point as his party's 2024 manifesto pledged to honor existing exploration licenses but not issue new ones. But he's facing pressure for new licenses from conservatives, the Reform UK party, and even abroad.
13: President Trump repeatedly has urged the UK to expand oil and gas drilling in the North Sea while criticizing its renewable energy policies. Outgoing Prime Minister Keir Starmer resigned last month after serving less than 2 years in office. 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
17: Hello, hello, and welcome to Health Talk America. I'm Dr. Adam Brockman, and this is the nation's health talk show. And thank you for joining this hour. It's

0: going to be a fun one. I've got a guest that's joining us later. But first, let's talk about something that affects more of you listening right now than almost any other health topic that we cover on the show. And that is your heart. Yes, your heart. It's a common question we get around here, and I want you to be an active participant in your own health. 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Heart disease remains the single leading cause of death in this country. Every 30-something seconds, someone in America dies from cardiovascular disease. And every 40 seconds, someone has a heart attack. Those aren't abstract statistics. Those are our neighbors, our coworkers, our family members, and people who, in a meaningful percentage of cases, had no idea anything was wrong until the moment it became an emergency. And that's the piece of this puzzle that has always frustrated me the most as a clinician. So much of cardiovascular disease develops silently. You know, the blood pressure creeps up. The arterial plaque builds up quietly. And heart rhythm, they come and they go without ever being caught on a routine checkup, because a routine checkup only captures a single snapshot in time. And that's 15 minutes in an office once or twice a year, while your heart works around the clock every single day, all year long. And for most of medical history, that gap between how continuously your heart actually functions and how rarely we actually check on it has simply been an accepted limitation. You wait for the symptoms. You wait for the scheduled EKG. You waited often until something had already gone wrong. And that gap is closing. It's closing fast. And that's exactly the story I want to set you up for today. We are living through what I believe is one of the most significant shifts in preventative cardiology in decades, and that is the rise of consumer wearable technology that doesn't just count your steps or track your sleep, but actually monitors your heart's electrical activity, and does this continuously right there on your wrist. Here's what's remarkable about where this technology has landed. We've moved well past the novelty phase of fitness trackers guessing at your heart rate during a jog. We now have wearable devices that have received FDA clearance, meaning they've been cleared and they cleared a real regulatory bar for accuracy and clinical usefulness, specifically for detecting things like AFib and irregular heart rhythms and other cardiovascular events using onboard electrocardiogram sensors that are sophisticated enough to flag patterns that used to require a visit to the cardiologist's office. And the pace of investment tells you everything about where this is headed. Major technology and healthcare companies are pouring resources into this space. They're acquiring smaller cardiac wearable innovators. They're integrating AI-driven analysis into the data these devices collect, and they are racing to bring continuous cardiac monitoring to the mainstream. And at a consumer price point, what that means practically is this: that technology that used to be available only to patients already flagged as high risk, already inside the healthcare system, undergoing this formal monitoring, the same category of detection is opening up to potentially millions of everyday people, many of whom have no idea that they're at risk until a wearable on their wrist catches something their body hadn't yet announced through symptoms. But I want to be clear about something. A wearable, it's not a replacement for your physician, and it's not a diagnosis machine. These devices, they're screening tools. They're powerful ones, and they're increasingly accurate ones, but tools that are meant to flag something worth a real conversation with a real doctor, not deliver a verdict on their own. The research on smartwatch-based ECG machines, the electrocardiograph, the detection, shows real sensitivity for catching something like AFib, but it also shows real limitations. Short episodes can be missed. The results can be inconclusive. And you need to confirm the testing, and that still matters more than anything. But even with those caveats front and center, I don't want to understate how big the shift is. For decades, the biggest challenge in preventive cardiology has been access and frequency. Most people, they simply are not getting their heart rhythm checked often enough to catch problems early because the symptom wasn't built for continuous data. Wearables solve exactly that access problem. They put a low-level screening tool on millions of wrists that are already being worn anyway for entirely different reasons and quietly start collecting exactly the kind of data that used to require a scheduled appointment and also specialized equipment. That is not a small thing. According to the most recent national statistics, nearly 40% of cardiovascular disease cases are considered preventable through the kind of early intervention and lifestyle changes that we talk about often on the show. And that depends entirely on catching a problem before it becomes a crisis. Early detection isn't just a nice feature. It's the entire ball game when it comes to prevention. So today, I want to set the stage for exactly this conversation, because I have a guest joining me who lives and breathes this intersection of wearable technology, the biomarkers and the everyday practical health strategy, and someone who translates all of this cutting edge data into something you can actually use. And that starts today. So we're going to be talking about why and what this new wave of cardiac wearables really means to you, what to actually do if your device flags something, and how to separate genuine clinical value from marketing hype in a space that's moving as fast as this one is. So again, folks, if you want to dive deeper into anything we cover in this hour, remember, HealthTalkAmerica.com has you covered. And I'm talking about every segment, every reference. It's organized anytime you want to revisit it. That's HealthTalkAmerica.com, spelling out the word health, H-E-A-L-T-H, talk, T-A-L-K, America, A-M-E-R-I-C-A.com. 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I also want to encourage your participation in your own health by dialing our toll-free hotline, which is 800-606-8822. 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All right, so I want you to stick around. Our guest is coming up next, and this is a conversation about your heart that you do not want to miss. This is Dr. Adam Brockman. We'll be right back here on Health Talk America. Hi, it's Dr. Adam Brockman. We talk about health every week. When your joints hurt, everything hurts. 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
0: A CardioSense got FDA clearance for a wrist-worn device that tracks ECG, hemodynamics, and cardiac mechanisms all simultaneously. So, Dr. Dave, you've been working with wearables and AI-driven health data for years. Is this that moment where wearable health finally goes from a fun gadget to a standard of care?
7: It is, yeah. So many big players got into the market this past year, and it's finally hitting it as a reality. People are believing it now that we can actually help people at a whole different level rather than just their step count. And so we're moving well beyond just the wellness industry. We're moving into the FDA cleared medical insight aspect, where especially in cardiovascular problems, this is hitting home for me right now. My mom, a couple of weeks ago, was having shortness of breath, and she went in and turns out she needed an immediate stent to save her life. And wearables could have helped predict that a little bit sooner. And so this is a huge pivotal moment for everyone that I'm getting goosebumps just thinking about it right now.
0: Mm-hmm. Yeah, it's a great spot to be in. I believe we're at that inflection point, and it's not very subtle anymore. For the last decade, we got these wearables that have lived in that gray zone, if you will. So, used for motivation, it was what I would consider terrible for real clinical decision making.
7: There's way too much data. The doctors didn't know what to do with it. The physicians didn't know how to interpret it. And now AI has really helped do all that. It's like a constant nurse watching the data flow come in and be able to take control of, hey, this is a problem. This is a problem. This is a problem. Ding, ding, ding. Let your doctor know. Here, get your butt into the doctor's office now.
0: I think that's the difference now, is that depth of the signal. We're not talking about a device that's estimating your heart rate from basically this green LED bouncing light off your wrist, right? We're talking about really that almost a cardiogram type of data. It's actual mechanical movement of the heart that's captured continuously, and it's outside a hospital. So when a huge company companies like these are getting involved, which, you know, one of them lives in that diagnostic in the life science space and not necessarily consumer gadgets, putting $10 billion plus behind the space. It's not just marketing bet anymore. That's a infrastructure bet. So
7: even a big surgical company that's even how far this is getting, as a surgical company bought the distribution rights for a heart rate monitor for continuous monitoring to be able to distribute through the U.S. So the big companies are jumping on board all at once, and it's like a landslide of diagnostic change that everyone's going to have immediate access to.
0: Mm-hmm. And I'll add this, you know, sticking with the cardiovascular system, the biggest barrier to preventive cardiology has never been knowledge. It's that frequency of data. We know what causes heart disease. What we've been lacking in is a way to catch it early and often enough, like you mentioned, you know, with your mom, and people who, you know, might be already flagged as high risk, but that's the first real crack in the wall in this.
7: Exactly. And it's like, I like to use the analogy of, you know how your car starts clunking around, and when you bring it to the mechanic, it doesn't clunk, and they're like, we can't figure out what's going on with it. If you had a continuous monitor on that car, you would be able to be like, hey, this is when this event happened. And that's what the cardiovascular system has always been about, is we go in for this heavy one time a year stress test, maybe even if that, and it shows, well, maybe something, but not. Now we finally have a way that when it's at 3 o'clock in the morning and you have a heart arrhythmia and you wake up in a panic, like, we actually have the ability to monitor what happened at that time and be able to relay that information to your doctor.
0: Yeah, and I think that's important. So, you know, Dr. David, most people think a smartwatch telling you know, him or her that their heart rate is enough, but, you know, cardio tag is capturing that cardiogram type of data, that mechanical movement of the heart. So what do you feel is the gap between what consumers think they're getting and what clinicians, they actually need to make the decisions?
7: Yeah, so it's really the data stream that no one has, and the general population, has been able to pay attention to before, and they don't need to. And that's the beauty of it, is that this data flows to clinicians right away, and the AIs in the background that are monitoring this can easily bring up, you know, the 2 weeks worth of data. And instead of having a clinician sit there for hours on end trying to interpret it, an AI system will, like, literally use a highlighter and say, this is an abnormal data point. Look at me. And so it'll be a beautiful situation where the clinicians will have this data, easy access. And I'm imagining in a near future where we just go wear this stuff for 2 weeks every year as part of our preventative medicine component.
0: Yeah, and I think that's where the gap is. Obviously, it's closing. A consumer often sees a number, so let's say heart rate, a readiness score, and assumes that the number equals medical insight. Clinicians need waveforms and the timing intervals and it trends, like you said, over weeks and even months. It correlated with the symptoms and also context behind that.
7: When I work with people, it's like, we can look at generalized heart rate and we can look at resting heart rate and a few of those metrics, and we can compare in a graph of where percentage wise for your age group and your gender and those sorts of things, where you should be and where you could go from an optimization standpoint. But by no means, that's more of a lifestyle coaching component. This is so drastically different of the data that's coming through these devices versus the regular Garmins and Whoops and those sorts of things. This, it's a whole next level of being able to grab the data to be able to make a meaningful interpretation around diagnosis.
0: Yeah, and I think, you know, a single data point means almost nothing. So we're talking about the trends that are captured continuously, whether they need to be looked at by a clinician or you bring that data. It means everything. The technology in the devices, you know, cardio tag, it's closing that gap because it's capturing multiple signals, signal types, you know, the electrical activity, the motion, the blood flow, timing, all these things that you know, a cardiologist needs to see, wants to see, and it's making it into something that is monitored just not that 15 minutes when you're in the office. And that's so important. I think that matters most for our listeners. Don't confuse these wellness metrics, like you were talking about, with a diagnosis and a diagnostic one. If it watch is telling you, you know, your stress score is elevated, that's an interesting context. If a clinically validated the red flags, irregular heart rhythm, you know, if that pattern is consistent, that's something to bring to your doctor. So that's more I want to get onto this, Dr. David, but we do got to take a short break. And folks, our lines are open, 800-606-8822. And everything that we cover today is archived over at healthtalkamerica.com. We got a lot more with Dr. David Heitman. Stay with us. Health Talk America. We'll be right back.
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0: All right, back with more on Health Talk America. Dr. Adam Brockman here, still deep in conversation with Dr. David Heitman about the new era of cardiac wearables. So, Dr. David, let's go ahead and keep this going. We've been talking a lot on the show about what I call the normal lab lie. It's where patients feel terrible, but they get told that their blood work is just fine. So a wrist wearable that tracks the cardiac function, you know, 24/7, it seems like the ultimate antidote to that normal lab lie. So how does this continuous data change the game for someone who's been told everything looks normal while they're still struggling with, say, fatigue or shortness of breath or even chest discomfort?
7: Yeah, there's so many. This is a great topic, and I love this. Is in the diabetic realm, it's the same way, right? We can have a diabetic, a hypoglycemic spike in the middle of the night and not know it, and we lose sleep, and we don't even feel that. So our regular wearables are now starting to detect these sorts of things. In the cardiovascular realm, it's even bigger and better because so many millions of Americans suffer from cardiovascular problems with normal labs, and they don't get anything done about it simply because these symptoms aren't there. And we, unfortunately, in today's society, wait until we have shortness of breath before we go get a stress test, rather than at age 40 or something when we have genetic history, family history. Like, it should be a simple stress test once a year just to check out how that ticker is doing, making sure that those vascular components are working properly. And we're not doing that. And so this is where the lab lie, really, we can overcome all of those things of, you know, high cholesterol is not a good indicator of if you're going to have a heart attack. And so a wrist wearable or a chest strap done once a year, we can start to look at how clogged your arteries are, and we can start to gain information year over year on you so that when stuff does start to happen, we can actually create the right interventions. But even from a medical standpoint, not just the medical interventions, but hopefully inspire some people to take that lifestyle change before the event actually happens.
0: Yeah, this is exactly what I get excited about when we're talking about the technology, because the normal lab lie is real. I hear from a lot of listeners, email questions, caller questions, patients, and it's not because labs are useless. It's because a single blood draw or a single EKG in an office it's a snapshot, and that the human body doesn't live in snapshots. So someone can have a completely unremarkable EKG at say 10 in the morning during a calm office visit and have a meaningful heart arrhythmia at 2 a.m. and that never gets captured. So this continuous monitoring, it finally gives us the full movie, if you will, instead of one frame of it.
7: Not only did my mom have that event these past couple of weeks, I actually had one of my best friends. So this is the lab lie thing. He's an optimized individual in his 40s who gets his blood work done on a quarterly basis, which is way better than the normal population, but still that snapshot. He had perfect cholesterol. He had perfect everything. One day he calls me. He's like, I've got chest pain. I think I have a rib out. And I was like, oh, did you go get it checked out? He went to go get it checked out, and it turns out two of his arteries had 100% blockage, and one artery had an 80% blockage. He had to have immediate surgery to save his life because he was on the beginning stages of having a heart attack. In his 40s, as an optimized individual, that no other signs had been happening until that day where he had chest pain, where he just simply thought, I slept wrong and I have a rib out.
0: And here's the deal, for a patient who's been told everything looks normal while still they're feeling awful, a week or two of continuous cardiac data, it can reveal these patterns. So those rhythm irregularities, the blood pressure, how it may change the recovery patterns after exertion. That's something a single office visit was never able to catch.
7: Imagine a world where we can get geared up with a continuous glucose monitor once a year and a continuous heart strap. And for a 2-week stint, we get our diabetic panels, our cardiovascular panels at a whole different longitudinal data set that isn't just a blood work, and we actually get real data that is useful from a clinical standpoint. It's going to be an amazing future for people. And if you're struggling right now, I want all the listeners to understand this stuff is real now. You can go ask your doctor for a lot of these things. This isn't something that's future-based, even though people like you and I, Dr. Brockman, have been talking about this for years. We're now at the point where it's literally go talk to your doctor about this and try to see how much of this continuous glucose, how much of this cardiac strap stuff can you wear, because it is going to help you tremendously figure out your own unique individual problems without having to do just a blood draw.
0: Yeah, and I want to underline that for our listeners, because I hear this exact frustration constantly. So you know, folks, you know your body, and if you've been told everything's normal but you don't feel normal, that's not you being dramatic. That's often a sign that the testing simply wasn't built to catch what's happening with you. This is one of the most validating developments I've seen in years for patients who often feel dismissed. And Dr. Dave, you know, I want to get back to talking about this Danaher, the deal for a second, because I want to dig a little bit deeper. So again, this isn't just a consumer health company. They're a diagnosis, a diagnostics, and a life science giant. They didn't buy Masimo to sell more smartwatches. So what's the real what's the real play here? Are we looking at a future where your wrist wearable feeds data directly into your medical record and triggers clinical intervention before you even feel those symptoms?
7: Exactly. Yeah. The FDA has come out and really embraced the technology as it's come out, which has been an exciting thing from geeky people like me, where we can see these things get approved right away and we can see them get integrated into from a diagnostic standpoint. And this data isn't like a regular wristwatch. You're not going to get a readiness score. You're not going to get a step count. What you're going to get is, wow, you had 3 events that your doctor needs to look at. Get to the cardiologist, get to, you know, the specialist that you need to see. And so that's the big difference with these devices, is that the amount of data is proven, FDA cleared. They've gone through rigorous studies, rigorous training, and they've really been validated for all different types of people. And that's the big difference. A lot of just wristwatch wearables, they have the same sensor monitoring everyone, and this is all validated for all the different genetic types and things of that nature of what you and I are, right? Different people. We're all unique. And so you can put these things on and reliably know that the data coming off of it is accurate. Your doctor knows that it's accurate. They actually believe the data versus some of the other things that they don't believe. And we know through science that this is all good, and that it really helps make a big difference for people getting the right diagnosis and getting the relief that they need.
0: Yeah, that balance is exactly right. And I'll add, this is why choosing a device with real, that the regulatory clearance matters so much. The FDA clearance that is going to happen means somebody has actually validated that AI layer against real clinical outcomes, not just shift an algorithm and hope it works. So folks, we got to take a break, but if you've got a question about any of this for your own health, call us at 800-606-8822. And remember, HealthTalkAmerica.com has the full archive waiting for you. Much more ahead with Dr. David Heitman. Stay with us. We'll be right back on Health Talk America.
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0: All right. You are still with us here at Health Talk America. Dr. Adam Brockman alongside Dr. David Heitman. And we're getting to the part of this conversation I think that matters most, Dr. Dave. What this actually means for our listeners, for you, the listener. So let's make this real, Dr. David. A 52-year-old listener, let's say a dad stressed at work, knows his own father had a heart attack at 60. He's not having symptoms, but he's worried. He puts on one of these FDA-cleared wearables. What actionable information does he actually get? Is it your risk is elevated? Go see a cardiologist or something something of the sorts?
1: Yeah, exactly. So what ends up happening, we'll frame it like this. Your arteries don't get clogged overnight, right? It doesn't just magically appear. And typically when we start hitting age 35 and 40, we start the process of our lifestyles really start to change and our blood work and all of those sorts of things start to change. And so what these devices can actually help assess is we can get down to the layer of percentages. And this really helps us understand of, you know, the previous example, the previous segment, I talked about my friend having two arteries that were completely 100% clogged. Imagine if he would have had a device something like this, where we could have been, oh, half of your, you know, 50% occlusion in some of your arteries, you need to make these lifestyle changes and these diet changes immediately, or you're going to, you know, genetically speaking, you're going to end up like your father at age 60 of having a heart attack. And so this is the importance of this type of data versus a regular wearable, is that we can get down to one, early detection of how bad something is, which allows us to make lifestyle changes. Two is it really gives us this aspect of just how bad is it, and do we need to do medical intervention versus a actual lifestyle change? And that is the big one. Do you need extra medication? Do you need a stent? Should we talk about this now just based off of your genetic history and your family history versus do you just want to see how this goes? And that's the big difference with these devices, is they can pinpoint the severity of something versus just, oh, something might be wrong.
0: Mm-hmm. Yeah. And for a guy like this, the real value isn't the scary alert. It's that actionable, the ongoing feedback. Maybe it shows his recovery after workouts is sluggish, which might point to a conversation about sleep or overtraining. Maybe it catches a brief heart irregular, you know, rhythm episode that he never noticed, which becomes something, you know, to bring to a cardiologist instead of a vague, I'm worried because of my family history. It turns out, you know, it turns some of this this anxiety that people have about their health into data, and data into specific useful conversations with their doctors. So this is the point I want to make. So much of the health anxiety comes from uncertainty, and this is where technology, when used correctly, replaces vague worrying about something and making it concrete and actionable, which is a healthier place to operate from, in my opinion.
1: So, yeah, exactly. And I wish more doctors would even take this advice of, there's risk profiles that we can communicate to people of, if you start to take 9,000 steps per day, on average, you will reduce your cancer risk by 26% with the top 13 cancers around activity, right? So that is something that we can give people, this type of level of precision with these devices, where we are going to reduce your cardiac risk. You're currently here. Here's the bar, Mr. 52-year-old, and this is what you need to do to take those steps to reduce your risk by 40%, by 70%. And if you don't do that, well, we will see you again in a few years.
0: Yeah, and I want to push this a little bit further, Dr. David, because this is going to be a legitimate concern. We're about to put this continuous cardiac monitoring on millions of people. So for the hypochondriac, you know, or that health anxious listener. Does this create a generation of people constantly worried about their heart because their wrist keeps buzzing at them? And where's that line between an empowered patient or person and that anxious patient or person?
1: Yeah, so anxious is a real thing. And then in the wearable industry, this is actually a known effect that happens where people who maybe worry about their health a little bit more than the average person, they start to worry about it quite a bit. The big difference with these devices is that they're not going to buzz on your wrist. You're actually not going to know any of the data. You're not going to be able to look at those heart metrics, and you're not going to be able to interpret it yourself. And so there's actually peace of mind that starts to happen, just like when people go to the doctor and they get relieving results. You get that x-ray that shows that something isn't wrong. That's what this will allow us to do, is it'll help a peace of mind with a lot of these patients that do have anxiety around their health that, oh, okay, I'm only at 10% risk. I'm okay with that. I thought I was going to be at 80%. And it's going to help relieve that unknown, that unsatisfied thing that when you go to the doctor now and you don't have this data, and like you said earlier, that blood work works, you know, then we'll be able to help them solve their problems.
0: Yeah, and I think this is the point for any listener who is anxious about their health or know they are, talk to your doctor before starting wearing one of these, and set the expectations together about what is worth reacting to. So that single conversation might prevent 90% of that health anxiety. And folks, if health anxiety around this kind of technology is something you are navigating, give us a call at 800-606-8822. We're here for you. One more segment with Dr. David Hyman coming up. Don't go anywhere. Health Talk America. We'll be right back. Something big is happening, and I want you to be the first to know. The Dr. Bob Martin Show, America's number one health talk radio show, has a new name. 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
1: Yeah, this is the beautiful equation. Within 5 years, we are definitely going to have these sensors on us and around us at all times. And we're going to be so, we were not even going to notice it. And that's the beauty of it. Health is going to become so seamless, and it's going to be a yearly thing where you probably just get something as a package in the mail. These sensors are getting integrated into your underwear, your earrings, your glasses, like everything that you put onto your body is going to have some sort of sensor that's going to be monitoring and directly relaying it to a health AI that knows you and understands you. And that's the big difference, is the AI will allow us to get to know you as a unique individual and know what your baselines are, and then therefore be able to start to tell when something goes wrong. And so when you don't feel something, your AI will. And it'll be able to alert the system to get you checked out at a further level if need be. And so that's the beautiful future that I see and that I'm hoping for. And I really want to inspire a lot of people to really jump on this board, because it is going to be a wonderful aspect where if you get an extra few years of high quality life to be able to play with your kids, you know, work with your grandchildren, do that extra work, do that extra garden that you want to do, like we'll be able to do that at a much more streamlined pace in the future.
0: I agree. I think 5 years from now, I believe the risk becomes that continuous data layer, you know, capturing exactly the kind of real world stress response that you get from mowing the lawn or climbing stairs or in argument with a teenager, which I know both you and I have, you know, that probably raises our heart rate.
1: It's strong just right now. About it, right?
0: Yeah. But data, it's a formal stress test in a, you know, that we used to have to go to a clinical office, and it was, you know, it's never designed to capture it continuously. But, you know, the cardiologist's office, it shouldn't disappear. This is going to be one piece that transforms it into a place where that data gets interpreted alongside that imaging, the blood work, the clinical judgment. So, Dr. David, thank you so much for walking us through this today. This is one of the conversations I know our listeners are going to want to revisit. That's our hour today. If anything that we cover today sparks a question of your own, our lines are open at 800-606-888. And the full archive of this show, every episode, every reference, it lives over at healthtalkamerica.com anytime that you want it. I'm Dr. Adam Brockman. Thank you for spending this hour with us, and we'll see you next time on Health Talk America.
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8: Trading attacks. I'm Paul Stevens, Fox News. The U.S. hitting Iran hard again last night following the deaths on Friday of two service members in Jordan, Madeline Rivera in D.C.
9: CENTCOM says the latest round of strikes yesterday weren't only meant to degrade Iran's ability to hit ships in the Strait of Hormuz. They also targeted IRGC forces that they say launch attacks against U.S. service members in Jordan on Friday. We have yet to learn the identities of the two fallen service members. The U.S. says they were killed as they and partner forces defended themselves from Iranian ballistic missile and drone attacks. One service member is currently missing in action. Four American service members were evacuated to Jordanian hospitals. They have since been released.
8: And the president says the U.S. response following the deaths of two American service members in Jordan is unfortunate, but says the actions are necessary to protect the nation. Zohran Mamdani, the mayor of New York, says he's talking with city lawyers to figure out whether or not New York has the legal authority to arrest the prime minister of Israel, Benjamin Netanyahu, if he attends the UN General Assembly in September.
10: Far-left New York City Mayor Zohran Mamdani, in an interview with the New York Times, says the city is exploring whether it has the legal authority to arrest Netanyahu.
11: Whatever the law allows me to do in New York City, that's what we will do, but we won't be writing our own laws to that end. That's an active conversation with our legal department.
10: The mayor has called Netanyahu a war criminal who belongs in The Hague. The International Criminal Court issued arrest warrants for Netanyahu and former Defense Minister Yoav Gallant in November 2024 over alleged war crimes in Gaza. Israel has rejected those allegations. Deborah Valentine, Fox News.
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1: Well, hello, and welcome to Health Talk America. I'm Dr. Adam Brockman, and I'm flying solo with you this hour, which means it's just us, so I want you to buckle up. I want to start with something that happened in my clinic recently, because it's exactly that kind of moment that reminds me why we do this show every single week. I had a patient came in, mid-40s, active, and thinks of herself as healthy, but she was frustrated. She's read three different headlines the same morning on three different apps that seem to contradict each other. One said that a certain medication was a miracle. One said it was a risk. One said a totally unrelated habit was secretly hurting her heart. So she looked at me and said, "Dr. Brockman, I don't know what to believe anymore. I just want someone to tell me what's actually true." And that right there is the entire reason that this show exists. Because health information today, it doesn't come to you in context. It comes to you in fragments, algorithm sorted, and they're stripped of nuance, and they're designed to grab your attention for 6 seconds and then vanish. So you're left holding a headline with no idea what to do with it. And that's not information. That's noise that's dressed up as information. So every week, we like to do something different on the show. Let's slow down and walk through the headlines ourselves together. I want to give you the context, the skepticism, and yes, occasionally the enthusiasm that those 6 second scrolls just never gave you. Think of it as a headline triage. We take the noise and we turn it into something that you can actually use. And if today's tour leaves you wanting the fuller story on any of these topics, and I suspect at least some of them will, that's exactly what Health Talk America is built for. Again, it's healthtalkamerica.com. Every headline that we cover, every study we reference, it's there, and it's waiting whenever you want to go a little bit deeper than the time on the show allows. That's healthtalkamerica.com. And I also encourage you to call in with your own health-related questions or comments. The number into the show is 800-606-8822. Again, it's 800-606-8822, or head over to healthtalkamerica.com. So let's go ahead and get into it with our health headlines this week. Our first headline, America's death rate just hit its lowest point on record. So I want you to sit with that for a second, because it's easy to breeze past a statistic like this. The overall death rate in this country has fallen to the lowest level ever recorded, and it's driven largely by a meaningful decline in overdose deaths. That is good news, and it deserves to be said out loud, because we spend so much energy talking about what's going wrong, then sometimes we forget to notice what's going right. So my take, this is proof that

0: that public awareness expanded treatment access, and people simply talking more openly about addiction actually moves that needle. We know heart disease and cancer, they remain the top two killers, which tells you exactly where our personal prevention energy needs to be going. But an overdose decline at this type of scale is it's a hard-won win. Okay, next headline. It keeps staying in the headlines. It's the GLP-1 medications have gone from niche to mainstream, and it happened fast. So these new polls show that roughly 15% of American adults have now used a GLP-1 medication for weight loss, and that's up sharply from just a couple years ago. Alongside that climb, the national obesity rate is actually ticking downward for the first time in a very long time. So here's what I think, and I'll be direct. These drugs, they're a tool, not a substitute for the foundation. And when I say foundation, I mean movement, whole foods, sleep, stress management. But when the GLP-1s are used responsibly under medical guidance, they're helping millions of people get a foothold they couldn't get otherwise. So the real story isn't the drug. It's that we finally have a population-level intervention that's working in the right direction, and that ripples into heart disease, diabetes, joint health, and everything else downstream. Next up, we have gum disease may be doing more damage than your dentist ever warned you about. There's new research is drawing a direct link between periodontal disease and calcified aortic valve stenosis, and that's hardening of the heart's valve, and that's through bacterial-driven inflammation. So in plain English, the bacteria that's living in inflamed gums may be quietly contributing to a serious heart condition. And I've said this before on the show, and I'll say it again. Your mouth is not a separate organ system from the rest of your body. Inflammation, it doesn't respect borders. If you're putting that off, that dental cleaning off, or changing up your habits, this is your sign. And this is what we talk about on the show often, why we recommend the Spry Dental Defense System that's powered by xylitol. And I'm talking about the toothpaste, the gum, the mints, the mouth rinse. All of that helps to control that gateway, which is your mouth. And also Kyolic, the heart formulas, the cardiovascular formulas, which help to guard your heart and your vascular system. Go look those up on our website, Health Talk America. They're both great products to add to your arsenal. Up next, and this one made me smile, it's the scent of chocolate may improve your workout. Researchers found that participants who simply inhaled the aroma of chocolate, no eating involved, performed more repetitions during exercise, and they reported feeling less hungry afterwards. So I'm not prescribing a chocolate bar for your next gym session, but this is a fun reminder that health isn't only macros and mileage. It's that the mind is involved in every decision that your body makes. Next headline, we got measles are climbing again, and the vaccination gaps may be the driver. So we're on pace to exceed last year's measles, the amount of cases nationwide, and that's concentrated in communities with lower vaccination coverage. So I'll stay squarely in the scientific lane here. Measles is one of the most contagious diseases known to medicine, and coverage above 95% in a community is what keeps outbreaks from taking hold. So this isn't about politics, it's about the math and the immunology. If you have questions about vaccination for your family, that's a conversation worth having with your physician. And finally, a global lens. The World Health Organization is projecting new cancer cases worldwide could nearly double by 2050, with a huge disparity in survival between high-income and lower-income regions. And nearly 40% of these cases are tied to preventable risk factors. We're talking tobacco, infections, obesity, among some of these risk factors. So that statistic should sit with you the same way our first headline did. But point the other direction. It's a call to action, not a call for despair. Prevention is still overwhelmingly in our hands. Now, coming up later this hour, we've got our health alternative of the week. It's a natural approach that's worth putting on your radar. And later, one of our health mysteries, the kind of case that sounds almost unbelievable until you hear the science behind it. Trust me, you'll want to stick around for both of those. You don't want to miss either one. But right now, we've got to take a break, so I want you to stay with us. Health Talk America will be right back.
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0: And we are back on Health Talk America. I'm Dr. Adam Brockman. I'm solo at the microphone this hour, and I appreciate you riding along with me. If you're just tuning in or you want to revisit anything that we've already covered, remember, healthtalkamerica.com is always open. That's the place that you go to when you want to dive a little bit deeper behind anything that you hear in this hour. Again, that's healthtalkamerica.com. Also, to leave your health-related question or comment, you can dial in our toll-free hotline, which is 800-606-8822. That's 800-606-8822. All right, speaking of things worth a deeper dive with another dominated headline, I want to talk about something that's become one of the more significant food stories of this year, and it's called cyclosporiasis. And right now, it's spreading across more states than most outbreaks ever reach. So let's start with what it actually is. Cyclosporiasis is caused by a microscopic parasite. So it's not a virus. It's not a bacteria. It's a single-celled parasite that gets into your body almost always through contaminated food or water, most commonly fresh produce. And this year, health departments across the Midwest, Michigan, and Ohio especially, have seen cases climb into the thousands, spreading into more than 30 states total. So to put that in perspective, a typical year sees a small handful of cases in any given state. This year, the numbers aren't just elevated, they're a different order of magnitude entirely. So a quick word on why this particular parasite is so tricky. Unlike many foodborne pathogens that show up fast and hit hard, Cyclospora has an incubation period that can stretch out for a week or more before those symptoms even begin. So that delay is part of what makes the outbreaks like this so hard to trace. By the time someone gets sick, they've often forgotten exactly what they ate a week and a half earlier. So investigators, they have to reconstruct a person's diet almost like a memory exercise. So they cross-reference it against dozens of other patients to find this common thread. It's slow, it's methodical, and it's part of why identifying this exact source of an outbreak like this, it can take weeks rather than days. Now, here's why I want to frame this as a family story and not just a headline. Because this is exactly the kind of outbreak that catches households off guard. It doesn't announce itself. Nobody thinks about parasites when they're making a salad for dinner or packing lunch for the kids. But that bag of pre-washed greens, the container of fresh herbs, that salad bar at the grocery store, any of it could be this vector. And the frustrating truth is that that health investigators are still working to pin down the exact source. That's actually normal in outbreaks like this, tracing this parasite back through the supply chain, farm by farm, or shipment by shipment. It can take time. But normal doesn't mean that you should wait around and not protect your family. So what does this look like if it hits your household? The symptoms are unmistakably there once they start. So we're talking about watery diarrhea, sometimes described as explosive diarrhea, along with the loss of appetite, cramping, nausea, fatigue, and a low-grade fever. And so here's the part that catches people off guard. These symptoms can wax and wane. So you may feel better for a day and think that you've turned a corner, and then it comes right back. So left untreated, this illness can drag on for weeks, and in some cases, over a month. So that's not a stomach bug that you power through with ginger ale or crackers. That's a level of GI distress and disruption that can genuinely derail a family's routine. We're talking about missed work, missed school, dehydration risk for younger kids and older relatives especially. And because the fatigue associated with this illness can be profound, often those who assume that they would simply just run down or they were stressed, when in fact the body was fighting off a parasitic infection for weeks without them even realizing it. So the good news, it's treatable and it's rarely life-threatening. A course of antibiotics, it clears it effectively in most cases. Hospitalizations have occurred primarily related to dehydration, but deaths remain rare. So it's not a panic story. This is a preparedness story. So here's my advice for your family in plain terms. First, wash your produce, even the pre-wash stuff. I know that sounds redundant, but this parasite is notoriously resistant to a quick rinse. It can survive on the surface of leafy greens and herbs even after commercial washing because its outer shell is built to withstand exactly that kind of light exposure. So a thorough rinse under running water, a gentle scrub on firmer produce is your best defense. And for particularly delicate greens or herbs, a cold water soak followed by a rinse adds this another layer of protection. Second, if anyone in your household develops watery diarrhea that persists more than a couple days, especially on side fatigue or low-grade fever, don't just wait it out. See a physician and mention that this outbreak that you've read about or heard about, because standard stool tests don't always catch this parasite on the first try. It sometimes takes a specific request to the lab using specialized straining techniques designed to identify it. And third, hydration is your frontline defense while you're waiting for treatment to take hold. So electrolyte replacement and not just water, of course, increase your water. And this is especially true for kids and older adults whose smaller reserves make them more vulnerable to this rapid fluid loss. So here's the bigger picture and the lesson I want you to walk away with. This outbreak is a reminder that food safety isn't someone else's job. It's the responsibility of the farms and the grocery stores or the regulators. They all have a role in this, but you do as well. So it's also a household habit. The families who come through outbreak seasons, and in particular this, with the least disruption, are usually the ones who built those food safety instincts into their kitchen routine long before an outbreak ever makes this news. So wash produce thoroughly, store it properly, pay attention when something tastes or smells off, trust your gut, literally. When your body's telling you something's wrong, pay attention. And so I also want to say this clearly. If you or your family member gets sick and you believe it may be linked to a specific product, a store or a restaurant, report it to your local health department. I know this feels like an extra step when you're not feeling well, but that's exactly how investigators eventually trace outbreaks back to the source. One household, one report at a time. So you're not just a patient in the story, you're part of how it gets solved, and every report adds a point data to this, and it could be connecting those dots for investigators. So keep this on your radar this summer. It's not the outbreak that makes headlines like a pandemic does, but for the families it touches, and it's absolutely real, and it's absolutely disruptive. And a little extra vigilance this summer in your kitchen could spare your household weeks of misery. All right, we've got more ahead this hour, including our health alternative of the week and a health mystery you don't want to miss. But first, let's take a quick break. Stay right there. Health Talk America is coming right back. I'm Dr. Adam Brockman.
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0: And welcome back to Health Talk America. I'm Dr. Adam Brockman, and if you're just settling in with us, I'm glad to have you here. A reminder that everything we talk about on this show, this hour, every study, every alternative, every product that we stand behind, you can revisit anytime at healthtalkamerica.com. It's there. It's built for exactly the kind of follow-up questions that this hour tends to generate. It's healthtalkamerica.com, and you can also leave a health-related question or comment there or through our hotline, which is 800-606-8822. Again, that's 800-606-8822. Now, before we get to our health alternative of the week, I want to take a moment to talk about something a lot of men deal with quietly and don't always get good answers for. You know, one of the things I take seriously on this show is putting my name behind something that I actually believe in. I endorse products because I've looked at the science, I understand the ingredients, and I believe it genuinely helps people. So when I tell you about Lock Lab today, I want you to understand that's exactly where I'm coming from. Hair loss affects roughly two-thirds of men by age 35, two out of three. And what I've seen over the years, both in my practice and from listeners who call in, is that most guys either give up or they accept it. Or they go chasing gimmicks. Now, I'm talking shampoos and topical sprays and gummy vitamins that do absolutely nothing. They spend money, They feel frustrated, and they stop believing anything works. Here's the problem with that approach. The real science on hair loss has been available for decades. We know what causes male pattern the hair loss. It's DHT, a derivative of testosterone that attacks the hair follicle over time. And we know the clinically proven compounds that stop it. The challenge has always been that nobody combined them properly in a single, a convenient, and affordable treatment until Lock Lab. Lock Lab is a once-daily pill with three active ingredients that work together. Finasteride at 1.1 milligrams. That's actually a slightly higher dose than you'll find in most generic formulations. And it directly blocks DHT at the source. It stops the hormone from doing the damage in the first place. Oral minoxidil is at 5 milligrams in Lock Lab, and that increases blood flow and oxygen and nutrient delivery directly to the hair follicle. And oral minoxidil has been shown to be significantly more effective than topical versions that people have tried for years. And biotin at 1 milligram rounds out the formula to support hair structure, the thickness, and the overall follicle health. Lock Lab is 97% effective at stopping further hair loss and 90% effective at producing visible improvement in hair coverage. Those aren't marketing numbers. 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

get asked about this constantly, especially when dealing with colds or sinus infections and stubborn bugs and now parasites, they start making their rounds. And people ask, what can you do about it? Well, my health alternative of the week is oregano oil. Now, I want to be precise here because oregano oil gets thrown around casually as a cure-all, and that's not how I want to present it to you. What I want to talk about is the actual science behind why this has earned a real seat at the table in natural antimicrobial support. The active compound doing the heavy lifting is called carvalacrol. And oregano oil, particularly oil derived from wild Mediterranean oregano, can contain anywhere from 60 to 80% of this carvalacrol concentration. And that compound has been studied for its ability to disrupt the cell membranes of certain bacteria, essentially compromising their structural integrity. There's also research that look at the activity against some antibiotic the resistance strains, which is exactly why it's earned the nickname the natural antibiotic in the wellness circles. Though I want to be careful with that label because it's not a replacement for prescribed antibiotics when you have a serious bacterial infection. The context matters here. Where I see the best use and the best case for oregano oil is at the earliest signs of something brewing. You're talking about that scratchy throat, the first signs of sinus pressure, and that feeling that you're about to go down. Used at that right moment there, the right form, it can be a useful tool in your defense arsenal. So a few practical notes if you want to try it. First, look for the product that specifies its carvalacrol percentage on the label. That's your marker for potency and quality. Second, oregano oil is potent, and I mean very potent, and it should never be taken undiluted. Most quality products come pre-diluted in a carrier form, as in an enteric-coated capsule designed to survive stomach acid and release further down in the digestive tract, which is generally the form I recommend for internal use. And third, and this is not something to take indefinitely, short courses. The typical 5 to 10 days are the standard approach, and it's similar to how you think about a course of antibiotics. So a word of caution here, oregano oil can interact with blood thinners and certain medications, and it's not appropriate during pregnancy. And as always, if you're on prescription medications or managing a chronic condition, loop in your physician before adding it to your routine. But for most listeners dealing with seasonal bugs, the run-of-the-mill sinus irritation, or the parasite that's hidden in the pantry, this is a way to support your body's natural defenses without reaching immediately for the pharmacy shelf. Oregano oil, when used correctly, is one of the most evidence-based tools nature has handed us. It's not flashy, it's not new, but it's earned its place in my own recommendations for a reason. Oregano oil, this has been this week's health alternative of the week. Keep it in your back pocket for the next time something's trying to knock you down. We've got more on Health Talk America coming up right after the break, so don't go anywhere. We'll be right back.

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Welcome back to Health Talk America. I'm Dr. Adam Brockman. Today we're going to get into a mystery, a health mystery, and if it has you more curious, I encourage you to do a deeper dive at healthtalkamerica.com. 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Again, that's healthtalkamerica.com. You can also leave your health-related question or comment to us at our hotline, which is 800-606-8822. Again, that's 800-606-8822. Okay, this next story involves something that sounds almost impossible. People who wake up one day speaking in an accent that isn't theirs. It's an accent that they've never had from a place that they probably never even visited. So let's go ahead and get into this week's health mystery. It's about a woman who woke up speaking French without speaking French. So I want you to imagine going to sleep sounding exactly like yourself and waking up sounding like you've spent your entire life somewhere else entirely. That's not a joke. This isn't a put-on. It's an accent so convincing that friends and family genuinely don't even recognize your voice. That's exactly what happened to a woman in Texas years ago who suffered a severe migraine, and when she came out of it, was speaking with what sounded unmistakably like a British accent. She'd never lived in the UK, never studied there, had no connection to the UK whatsoever. And in a separate documented case, this American woman recovering from a stroke began speaking what sounded like a French accent, despite, again, having no personal history with the language or the country of France. This condition is called foreign accent syndrome, and it is exactly as strange as it sounds. It's a medically recognized neurological phenomenon, and is first formally described in the medical literature dating back to the 1940s, and it's documented in dozens of cases worldwide since then. Here's the mechanism, and it's a beautiful illustration of just how precise and specialized certain regions of the brain really are. So speech isn't produced by one single speech center. There's different brain regions that control the rhythm of your speech, the pitch, the placement of your tongue and lips, and the timing between syllables, and the stress you place on certain sounds. All of that combines to create what we recognize as your unique accent. It's built up over a lifetime of hearing and mimicking the speech patterns that are around you. And when someone suffers damage to this very specific areas that are involved in that orchestration of your voice, often from a stroke affecting a particular region of the frontal or a temporal lobe, sometimes from a traumatic brain injury, and occasionally, remarkably, triggered by nothing more than a severe migraine episode, the brain can lose its fine motor control over some of those speech components, while others remain untouched. The result isn't garbled or broken speech. It's often fluent, even correct speech that's just produced with an altered rhythm, an altered vowel placement, and an altered tone that the pattern that listeners immediately interpret as a foreign accent, because the closest match their ear can find for that new pattern coming from this individual that they've known probably their whole life. And here's what I find most fascinating. The person experiencing it isn't choosing an accent or faking one or even necessarily aware that anything has changed until someone else points it out. Their brain has simply reorganized how it's executing a skill that they've had since childhood, and what comes out sounding foreign to everyone else around them, including often to themselves, when they hear a recording of their own voice. Recovery varies considerably from case to case. Some people regain their original speech pattern within weeks as swelling from the injury subsides or the brain reroutes that function through nearby healthy tissue.
Others carry that altered accent for months, occasionally longer. In speech therapy focused on rhythm and the tone patterns can help retrain some of that lost precision. So I want to bring you this story because it's just something that's profound about the identity in the brain. So much of who we feel ourselves to be is wrapped up in the sound of our own voice. And foreign accent syndrome shows us just how fragile and how specific that neurological wiring behind it really is. A handful of damaged cells in exactly the wrong spot in a lifetime of familiar speech can sound like someone else entirely, while everything about the person underneath remains completely unchanged. It's a powerful reminder of something we return to again and again on the show. The brain is not just one organ doing its job. It's millions of tiny specialized systems working in this coordination. And sometimes illness reveals just how remarkable that coordination really is. And by showing us exactly what happens when one small piece shifts out of place. That is the strange, true story of foreign accent syndrome. This week's health mystery, and it's proof that the brain can surprise us in ways that are stranger than fiction. We've got more to talk about here on Health Talk America coming up right after the break.

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And that's our hour here on Health Talk America. It's been a great ride. We opened with the health headlines, the good, the strange, and those that are important, from record low death rates to a chocolate-scented workout boost. We dug into the food safety story that's been spreading through kitchens across the country, one that I hope sends you straight to your sink to give that lettuce an extra rinse today. We talked about hair loss science. We talked oregano oil. Then we closed out with one of the strangest, one of the truest medical mysteries that is out there. Proof, once again, that the human body is capable of things that are stranger than anything Hollywood could write. And if any of this sparked questions for you, or you want to go back and revisit a detail you half caught while driving, remember, healthtalkamerica.com is built exactly for that. Healthtalkamerica.com. Every story, every source, every reference from the show lives there. It's waiting whenever curiosity strikes. I also want to give our toll-free hotline, which is 800-606-8822 for your own health questions and comments that you have. Again, that's 800-606-8822. I want to say something to you directly before we wrap up, and that's thank you. Thank you for spending this hour with me, for the questions that you send in, for the stories that you share, and for trusting this show to bring you real health information instead of just noise. That trust is not something that I take lightly, and it's the reason we keep doing this week after week. Now, before I let you go, a quick health tip, and this one takes less than a minute. It's called box breathing, and it's used by everyone from Navy SEALs to surgeons to calm the nervous system on command. And here's how it works. Breathe in slowly for a count of four. Hold that breath for a count of four. Exhale slowly for a count of four. Then hold again, empty, for a count of four. Repeat that cycle three or four times. What you're doing is activating your vagus nerve and shifting your body out of that low-grade fight or flight state so many of us live in without realizing it. There's no equipment, no app, no cost. Just 60 seconds, anywhere, anytime you feel your stress creeping up. That's box breathing. So that's my challenge for you. Try one round of box breathing before your next stressful moment today or this week and notice the difference. This has been Health Talk America. I'm Dr. Adam Brockman, and I'm grateful you spent this hour with me. Keep the questions coming. Keep paying attention to what your body is telling you, and keep showing up for your own health. Because that consistency, more than any single headline or product, is what actually changes lives. Be well, stay curious, and we'll talk again soon.

0: and common sense is weird. So we're here to help you transform your life. 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Jade Washall, Ramsey personality, number one best-selling author, is my co-host today. Michael is in Dallas. Hey, Michael, how are you?
1: I'm so good. How are you, sir?
0: Better than I deserve. What's up?
1: So I am $120,000 in debt. I'm about to graduate college, and I'm getting married in April. Currently have not a lot of money, and I was just going to ask how I should handle that debt and preparation for marriage.
0: Wow.
2: Got a lot going on.
0: Congratulations on graduating. Yeah. What

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3: Punishing Iran. I'm Carmen Roberts, Fox News. The U.S. military says that is the aim for the latest strikes on the regime after the IRGC's strikes on Jordan Friday killed two U.S. service members, with one still missing.
4: The whole thing is now enhanced because two U.S. service members were killed, one is missing, and four were wounded. These are the first casualties that the U.S. has taken since that Memorandum of Understanding, or ceasefire, was signed.
3: Fox's Mike Tobin in Tel Aviv.
4: President Trump, speaking to the New York Post, said those servicemen who sacrificed their lives did it because they don't want to see Iran get a nuclear weapon, and it shows you just how bad they, the Iranians, are.
3: Many Americans are now asking how long the war will last.
5: Secretary of Energy Chris Wright on ABC's This Week said an original estimate of a war lasting weeks has turned into months because Iran would not negotiate for peace. So there was a military pivot.
6: Now what we're doing is assuring that oil and gas and other products can flow through the Strait of Hormuz with or without Iranian cooperation.
5: Wright says that's being accomplished.
6: We're at a little under 14 million barrels a day from the Arabian Gulf region. That's two-thirds of pre-conflict traffic.
5: The resumption of airstrikes in Iran comes despite the House and Senate passing war powers resolutions in June to try and halt the war. Grinnell Scott, Fox News.
3: New York City health officials announce a second person has died from a growing outbreak of Legionnaires' disease in Manhattan. Dr. Stephanie Widmer at St. John's Riverside Hospital tells Fox you cannot catch Legionnaires from another person.
7: Legionnaires' disease comes from a bacteria. It's a bacterial pneumonia, and the bacteria likes to live in warm water. And it usually comes from not drinking water, but, you know, the water in large cooling towers.
3: America's listening to Fox News.
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0: Democrats and Republicans. If I had a problem, a real problem, I wouldn't often ask. But if I had a problem with a Democrat, he could work it out. He was a great politician, actually.
1: And it's another one of those guys that it did not start off great between the two of them.
2: Well, no. Trump doxed him.
1: Well, Lindsey Graham said, I think he's a kook.
2: Yeah.
1: I think he's all these different things. And then it was the famous thing where he gave out his number.
2: Oh, gosh, I forgot about that.
1: Oh, yeah.
2: I forgot about
1: 2016.
3: So Lindsey Graham says to me, please, please, whatever you can do. You know, I'm saying to myself, what's this guy, a beggar? He's like begging me to help him with Fox and Friends. So I say, okay, and I'll mention your name. He said, could you mention my name? I said, yes, I'll mention. And he gave me his number, and I found the card. I wrote the number down. I don't know if it's the right number. Let's try it. 202. 228.
1: Oh, you gave the whole number. Yeah.
3: I don't know. Maybe it's, you know, it's 3-4 years ago, so maybe it's an old number. 202-228. I don't know. Give it a shot.
1: Well, and then he had to change the number.
2: Yeah, the best part was that Lindsey Graham took it in stride, relatively speaking, with politics, because he just put out on Twitter at the time something like, I think I'm going to have to switch phones. So, Android or iPhone? What am I doing?
4: Yeah.
2: Yeah, Al Franken, former Democrat senator and noted butt grabber, once did an interview where he's talking about, you know, people trying to come up and make jokes to him because he's a comedian when he was in the Senate. And he says, yeah, it's kind of annoying. And he was asked something to the effect of who's the funniest senator. And he said it was Lindsey Graham. He goes, one time we happened to cross paths in the bathroom. He had been running for president. And I said, hey, if you're the nominee, I would vote for you. And Lindsey Graham, without missing a beat, said, yeah, that's my problem.
1: That is pretty good.
4: Good story.
1: Well, and one of his best moments was defending Kavanaugh.
2: Yeah.
1: When he was up for Supreme Court.
4: That was fiery.
1: And yes.
4: He was pissed off.
1: With every right to be.
4: Yeah, he did, yeah.
1: And I'm sure we'll get to that, you know, coming up a little bit later. But, you know, we gave Lindsey plenty of grief on this show.
2: Oh, heck yeah.
1: Not agreeing with, you know, a lot of different things. But one thing I totally thought was cool, I don't know, have you heard any of his staff talk about him?
2: Mm-mm.
1: How well he took care of everybody. Oh. And how much they really admired him. And I think about all the different politicians we've heard about. Oh, their staff talked about what a tyrant they were.
2: Oh, yeah.
1: You know, on this ego trip all the time. But the people that were closest to him really had great things to say. And I don't know of anybody you agree politically with all the time anyway.
4: No. I did read something kind of interesting about him in that he was not a uber wealthy guy.
2: Mm-mm. One of the few people who goes to the Senate and doesn't become a multimillionaire.
4: No, it was his net worth was $1.5 million when he died.
1: You're joking,
4: no.
1: Man.
4: And that put him in the lower quarter.
1: Oh, I'm sure.
4: Of congressmen.
1: Yeah. Wow.
4: Yeah, I mean, he was not one of these guys. It wasn't Bernie with 16 houses, you know. No, I mean.
1: Fighting oligarchy.
4: Right. Yeah.
1: Yeah, what a fraud that guy is. Well, more on Lindsey Graham a little bit later. Now it's Iran, and Trump's had it, you can tell.
2: Yeah, well, you know, you have this memorandum of understanding. Everybody seems to be on the same page, and then Iran does what Iran likes to do, which is mess everything up. Mm-hmm. And so President Trump says, hey, we're going to block Iran from the Strait of Hormuz. We are going to make sure that people can go through it safely, and, you know, maybe we get a cut of whatever goes through.
1: Here we go.
0: But we had a deal. What nobody knows, we had a deal. It was a done deal. And then they broke it. They always break it. We've had 10 deals with these people. And so we're just going to hit them very hard. And we're gonna keep the strait. And we'll probably run it. We'll become the guardian of the strait. Maybe we'll call it the guardian angel of the strait. And we should be reimbursed for that. When we do that, we're going to be reimbursed because the other nations are very wealthy. They're on our side. And we can't be expected to do that for nothing, unlike we had for many years. You know, we guarded the strait for 50 years more, and we never got paid for it. They made all the money, and the United States was just, you know, not, they wouldn't, it's amazing. It's, we guarded it for nothing. And now we're going to guard it, and we're going to get paid for guarding it, a lot of money. But we just want to be reimbursed for doing all of this, for putting our people in danger.
1: Dude, he is the ultimate deal maker slash negotiator, and he doesn't forget the things they've done that we haven't.

0: and compensated for it, it's worth some money.
1: I like that. Just a measly 20%.
0: Yeah.
1: Give us 20%.
2: Sound about right? Yeah, okay.
1: Yeah, okay.
0: That's not where he's going to end up.
1: No.
0: That's just the starting point, because everything's a negotiation. It's all a deal. But yeah, dude, if it were to go on and you give Iran, you know, power over the strait forever, it never ends.
1: Yeah.
2: Well, it can't end. That's what all they have.
0: Yes.
2: I mean, you know, you take away the toy, that's it.
0: But the way you understand it, with the world's oil supply mm-hmm. and where it's at, you're talking about, I mean, not just a recession. You're talking about a depression around the world.
1: Yes.
0: Which Trump does not want to happen. So you do have to take control of the thing.
2: Yeah, I agree.
0: And Iran is saying we will have control over that. Mm-hmm. It's not yours.
2: Well, when you,
0: it's international waters.
2: The only thing you understand is force.
0: Yes, that's true.
2: That's the only thing that moves the needle with these people. That's it.
0: Well, and then you'll have the negotiators. But the negotiators aren't the ones lobbing missiles at the cargo ships.
2: And they're not even the ultimate say.
0: No, it's the people with the guns.
2: Yes. Always has been. Always.
0: So I don't know. I mean, and they know far more than I ever will about negotiating this stuff. But it's like, okay, all these rogue people with, you know, the Iranian regime with the guns, then let us know where they're at right. So we can take them out. Because if not, you're just as guilty. Hmm. Well, we're really trying, but we can't have any control over they're rogue. Blah, blah, blah.
2: Yeah.
0: And on it goes. So, yeah, more on that a little bit later. You know, it's the anniversary. 2 years ago, Butler.
1: Yeah.
0: Boy, isn't that crazy?
2: 2 years.
0: And we really don't know a whole lot more. Are you surprised right now that we don't know more about that kid than we did just a couple of years ago?
1: Yeah, I mean, it's...
0: Thomas Crooks?
1: It's a very strange thing.
0: I mean... He was gone. I mean, body, everything,
1: yeah.
0: The entire place wiped. And in a world where there are tons of conspiracies about everything, if you don't want conspiracy, then you got to not do what you did in that situation.
1: Right.
2: That is weird how the conspiracy involves the one that we know did it.
1: Yeah.
2: That we have video of that person.
0: Yes.
2: I mean, and all of that. That's the one that all of a sudden there's, you know.
0: But what was behind
2: it? Conjecture
0: just one kid went rogue there?
2: Exactly.
0: That's a harder one to believe.
2: Well, that's the thing with this Crooks kid, though.
0: That's what I'm saying.
2: Yeah. Oh, okay, they're talking about the other one, too. I'm like, well, we know a lot about him.
0: No, the Robinson thing seems pretty...
2: Yeah, me, open and close.
0: It seems pretty clear to me.
2: Yeah, Crooks just went away.
0: It's really bizarre.
2: Yeah.
0: And I know different people online were looking back saying, isn't it unbelievable that this happened? And one of the things was the day after... And it was a Sunday morning, so there's little George and the Wrinkle Biscuit, Martha Raddatz, talking about, well, you know, some of the rhetoric from Trump and his supporters brings this stuff on. It's
3: course,
0: unreal.
3: President Trump and his supporters have contributed to this violent rhetoric as well.
4: Well, absolutely, George. We were just looking back this morning at some of the things that former President Trump has said. He warned last March of potential death and destruction if you were charged by the Manhattan District Attorney. Our country is being destroyed as they tell us to be peaceful. Trump in January warned of bedlam in the country if the criminal charges against him succeeded. And of course, in March... He said, now, if I don't get elected, it's going to be a bloodbath for the whole. That's going to be the least of it. It's going to be a bloodbath for the country. That will be the least of it.
0: He was talking about the auto industry.
1: Yeah, that was.
0: You peddler of fake news.
2: Oh, Wrinkle Biscuit.
0: Jeez.
2: My goodness.
0: And, of course, I don't think the apology ever came. You know, in fairness, he was talking about the auto industry, that there would be a bloodbath within the industry if he wasn't elected. No, there was never any correction. Of course not. Now for a laugh.
2: Martha Raddatz.
0: Well, it's Smash Up Monday. Mm-hmm. David comes in with surprises. What do we have today?
1: Oh, this is an interesting one. It's from Brooks Music Shaker. AC/DC versus Queen versus The Doors versus The Guess Who versus Zeppelin versus Rage Against the Machine, all combined into one.
0: Whoa, how do you do that?

0: This is pretty amazing.
1: Listen to what I say. Whole lot of love.
0: Yeah, you had Jimmy Page solo on the top of the riff. Wow. Oh, and then they ruined it. With Tom Morello's computer game.
2: Whatever that is.
0: Solo. The rest of it was brilliant.
2: That was really good.
0: Wow, man. All right. Really good. The five stories we're watching today. Much more straight ahead right here.

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9: The Markley Van Camp and Robin Show. Jamie Markley, David Van Camp, Scott Robbins, and now the five stories we're watching today.
10: One, two, three,
11: okay, number five. Senator Rand Paul says Dr. Anthony Fauci will be publicly testifying before a Senate committee on July 29th. Spoiler alert, nothing is ever going to happen.
9: He's already preparing for it, I'm sure.
11: Yeah. Number four, South Carolina Senator Lindsey Graham died suddenly after returning home from a trip to Ukraine. His heart gave out. Number three, President Trump suggested making Lindsey Graham's sister, Darlene, who Lindsey basically raised, as the interim senator from South Carolina. The governor is going to be making an announcement at 4 o'clock Eastern this afternoon.
9: What do you think of that idea?
12: I don't know what to think of it. I don't know enough
11: basically
12: about it.
11: Basically, somebody fills in until
12: the
11: new Congress is seated, because he was up for re-election this fall.
9: A lot of people are like, I mean, she definitely knew his politics.
12: Yeah, it would be like a great honor to him. But who knows?
9: Interesting.
11: Let's see. Number two, U.S. Capitol Police have arrested a guy who showed up at the north barricade of the U.S. Capitol with a gun. Still investigating what he was doing there and what he had hoped to do. Number one, President Trump announced that the Strait of Hormuz will remain open and said the U.S. will assume the role of guardian of the Hormuz Strait. The new installment of the Marvel Cinematic Universe, apparently. he said the U.S. will seek reimbursement equal to 20% of cargo shipped to cover the cost.
9: We'll see if that happens or not. But it's a starting point. So there you go.
12: We sell that. Why don't we just rename it? Get naming rights to it.
9: There you go. Might happen.
12: Yeah.
9: So we hit what? We took one night off and then it was 140 more Iranian targets. And then we're saying, the strait, it's open. But then you're looking at the camera and different people are saying, but no one's moving through it.
11: Yeah.
9: Because, well, people are gun shy.
11: Yeah. Well, you don't want to get blown out of the water.
9: Right. Exactly.
12: How many targets are left?
9: You wonder
12: that. I mean, is there an infinite number of targets? I don't know.
9: Far more than we would have guessed, four months ago.
12: I think there's been well over 3,000 or 4,000 right now.
9: Easy. Yeah. This is the Markley, Van Camp, and Robin Show. Okay. So we'll see what happens. I guess that's the biggest story of the day, or Lindsey Graham?
11: That's one of them. I mean, the Lindsey Graham thing. Yeah, it was just so surprising in the world of politics. And I'll tell you, when Trump was making the rounds, because he showed up on a bunch of the Sunday morning talking head shows, including Meet the Press, Lindsey Graham was supposed to be on Meet the Press.
9: Yeah.
11: And according to an Axios report, take that for what it's worth, he had been talking about, I'm not feeling right. I'm going to go to the doctor after the Meet the Press thing. And then he died.
12: I didn't hear that. Okay. Yeah.
9: Man, it's another reminder, man. Life's fragile.
12: Yes,
9: you never know. I was just reading Ecclesiastes, thinking about death is wise. People don't like to do it, but it is wise. Okay, more on that later. Kamala Harris giving a rousing speech to the WNBA. I can't wait to hear it.
12: Oh, God.
9: And Aranda, what's your story? Coming up.

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16: All right. The Markley Van Camp and Robin Show. Jamie Markley, David Van Camp, Scott Robbins. Okay, David. So we're talking about 2 years ago, it was Butler.
17: Yeah. Donald Trump came within less than an inch of being murdered on the stage at a rally. And so he talked about it a little bit on Fox News this morning about how that chart on illegal immigration that he put up, mm-hmm. It saved his life.
16: Yeah, because it made him look, right?
17: Yeah.
16: Yeah, it's true.
18: God was with me. I turned my head to show a chart. And a chart that I never show on the right-hand side, but this time I did, and a chart that I don't even use that much. I use it probably 1 in 10 times at the rallies. But it's always on my left, and this time it was on my right. I looked to the right and said, if I looked to the left, I wouldn't be talking to you right now. So many amazing things. And the chart is always at the end of the speech, and I just put it at the beginning because it was appropriate. You know, sometimes I'll start out, and I won't be reading a lot of things because it makes it much more interesting. I think that's why people like it. Yeah. But I just said I'm going to put it up there. It just felt good. Yeah. It felt right. You know, I speak the way I feel, and it felt right. And the chart, I said, let's talk about the chart. And I look over to the right as it's coming down, and I said, wow, what was that?
19: Wow.
18: I said, it's either the biggest, most violent mosquito in history, or I just got shot. It was one of the two things.
20: Yeah, because you wouldn't expect it, right?
16: Yeah.
20: I mean, it would be like, what was that?
17: Yeah.
20: You know?
16: Yeah. That's the way he put his hand up. Like, what was that?
20: Yeah, what was that?
16: Yeah.
17: Well, I also think there's a lot of angles to this. Of course, the mystery surrounding the gunman. How was he able to get up there? Why was nobody perched up there for security? We've got a new Inspector General report where there were 100 radio calls to the Secret Service that didn't get through because they were on two different systems. Mm-hmm. I mean, it just a lot of things really went wrong that day, or did they? You know, there's always that question about how this all lined up. But the thing that I keep going back to, and this is just the way my brain works, is how ironic it is that Biden's border crisis actually saved Donald Trump's life.
16: In some sort of way. Yeah.
20: You know, I never thought about that before, but you're right.
17: Yeah.
16: And the Secret Service, my gosh, all the missteps, it's just crazy. And, you know, when he was talking about, you know, God was with me that day. What's her name that wrote the book? She's a reporter. Zito. No.
17: Oh, Selena?
16: Yes.
17: Yeah.
16: She talked about, I heard her in an interview talking about how she had known Trump for years. He was different after that.
17: Yeah.
16: And I remember, you know, certainly in the months after, you heard Trump talk about God more than you ever heard him mm-hmm. talk about God before. It had a profound impact on him. And I'm thinking about that because that was 2 years ago. And this was like more than 10 years ago. I joined a few other friends. It was like a small group of Christian people. They were doing this thing together, and it was 2 years. And like once a quarter, you'd get together for the weekend. And you were really encouraged, no phones, nothing else, because it's a lot of it's just you alone with the Lord and praying and reflecting and trying to figure out sort of what's your purpose in life. And man, when you have no phone, and it's a weird experience. It can be really, really good, but it can be terrifying because you're thinking about all the mistakes you've made throughout your life, right? Well, the one thing the leader had said at the very beginning, this is going to go for 2 years. It's going to be amazing to you, all the things that happen in 2 years' time, things that you can't see coming,
20: right?
16: Coming in the future.
20: Mm-hmm.
16: And I just, you know, I kind of put that away like, yeah, it'll be interesting to see what happens. And it wasn't that long after that, Robin, you had your heart attacks.
20: Yeah.
16: And David and I are left scrambling like, what are we going to do? We thought the show was over.
20: Yeah.
16: We thought it was done. I'm like, oh, so that was the big life-altering change that I didn't see coming. Wow.
20: Well, none of us did. I didn't either.
16: But then to see where it's ended up now, and you're back with the show, and it's just the whole thing's kind of amazing to me. But at the same time, with this shooting at Butler,
19: Someone's saying surviving is like violence? Who said that?
20: What? Just a flashback to Jen Psaki talking about it on MSNBC, because there was this desperate play, and I think it was because they realized, a lot of people in left-wing media realized, okay, Donald Trump very likely just won the election on this alone.
19: Oh, right.
20: And so they're trying to spin this in any way, shape, or form. And Jen Psaki at the time is like, well, did Trump really have to stand up and say fight? That's bad.
19: I forgot about this. Roll that.
21: They're trying to change the subject. Yep. And you hear this fight, fight, fight chant, mm-hmm. which you heard Trump do right after the shooting in Butler. We saw that once again on Truth Social. That does scare me a little bit.
22: Yeah.
21: How do you feel about that?
22: So I have to say, that is Elizabeth a Warren. Very, very different kind of approach, not just to politics, but to democracy, and one that ultimately does put our democracy at risk, puts us all at risk.
19: These people are clowns.
20: I think what puts democracy at risk, I mean, in the context of the conversation, is somebody trying to murder a presidential candidate.
19: Yeah.
20: That's a pretty big threat to democracy.
23: You know what else puts a democracy at risk?
20: What's that?
19: What?
23: Putting your nominee up that no one voted for.
20: Oh, yeah, that too.
23: That could be a threat to democracy.
19: Man, oh, man.
23: Yeah, these people are just insane.
19: Oh, yeah.
23: I hear that, I still get pissed off. And it was years ago.
19: Two.
23: Well, I know, but it's like crazy, right?
19: Wasn't that long ago.
23: I know.
19: Yeah, I know. I know what you're saying. All right, it's that time. We do it a couple of times a day. Go around the table. It may not be the biggest story out there, but it caught your attention. You want to bring it in. David, today, what's your story?
20: Well, speaking of the person who was airdropped into the 2024 presidential election, Kamala Harris. She attended a WNBA game and gave a rousing locker room speech to one of the teams.
19: Okay, I saw this on social media, and I'm like, okay. David's going to have it, I know. So I'm just going to wait and enjoy it at the time. So I haven't heard it yet. I know you have, Scott.
20: Yeah.
19: Okay, go ahead and roll it.
24: And you are having an incredible impact. I travel our country. Young girls, boys, people of every gender, background, race, watch the W.
25: Yeah.
24: And understand.
19: No, they don't.
24: How inspiring it is. So keep doing what you're doing. You guys are impacting people who you may never meet, people who may never know your names or mine, but they are aware of what you are doing, and it is giving them a sense of their value and their dignity and what they have a right to expect from this world. So congratulations on this game, but congratulations as much as anything else for the path you guys are charting. It is extraordinary to watch.
23: I'll take platitudes for 1,000.
20: They'll never know your name or mine, but they're all watching the WNBA, and
23: that's
20: they're all
23: right.
20: Inspired by you.
23: Yes, they are. Just
19: and she talks to them like they're children.
23: Just, dude, it's the same every time. It just depends on who it is, whether it's Girl Scouts or WNBA or.
19: Well, first of all, not everyone is watching. Okay, they're not. Sorry, I know the ratings are up, especially when Indiana plays. However, not everyone's watching, but okay, have your fun. But then this part of, and it's inspiring, and what you're doing, they show up for work. They play basketball for a living.
20: Yeah.
19: That's what they've been doing for years. It's not quite as good as when she actually showed up for the college basketball team, her alma mater, mm-hmm. who just got their guts ripped out on national TV in the NCAA tournament, and she's talking to them like they're children.
24: You hustled out there. You are smart. You are disciplined.
19: You are smart. I don't know, man. 17 turnovers? But hey, whatever.
23: Gonna hang your artwork on my refrigerator. Get home.
19: Not only that, she was so proud, okay, that the team didn't walk off the court with 5 minutes left to go in the game, even though it was decided.
24: And you know, that's what it's about, right? Until the last minute, you guys did that. You didn't stop until the last second. You did not stop. And that is so inspiring.
19: So inspired that they didn't walk off and leave and just head to the showers with 5 minutes to go. We got no chance.
20: And I know that it's March, but I really love your macaroni art Christmas ornament that you're giving me.
19: Yes.
20: Thank you.
19: This is another clip. Oh, yeah. She's like, this team. Yeah, I know. We're all sitting here.
24: You know, I was at Howard back in the day where we were just happy that there was a game. Much less getting to this place. Right? Oh. And I see Bison literally all over the world. And we've been talking about you, this team. You all, this team.
19: Yeah,
24: this,
19: I know. This team. We made it to the tournament.
23: Whose team was it? Whose team? Whose
19: we
23: team?
19: Get it.
23: Jeez.
19: And our hearts are broken because we just got our asses kicked.
20: Hey, but.
19: And now I got to listen to you cackle.
20: Look on the
19: right.
20: Look on the bright side.
19: Oh my gosh!
20: Look on the bright side.
19: This Get out of here!
20: This team has always kind of sucked. So hey,
19: would you leave?
23: Right.
19: All right, Scotty. What do you got for your story?
23: Oh man, I don't know if you were up to see the end of it, but there was a race, a NASCAR race that ended 3 o'clock this morning.
19: Really?
23: Yes. In Atlanta. It was the, the Quaker State 400. And there was a rain delay. The race, I hate races. I'm not a racing guy necessarily. I'll watch occasionally because I kind of like it.
19: You used to go to Indy all the time.
23: So I follow racing, but I'm not the big racing guy, right? But I hated races that start at 7 o'clock at night. It should never start at 7 o'clock at night. Nobody wants to drive home at 11 after going to a race. It doesn't happen, right? So they start this thing at 7. There's this long rain delay. They don't call it. They just have the delay.
19: Okay.
23: So by the time they come out and get the track done, they take that big heater thing, whatever it is, that mover goes through there and dries the track off, right? So that's done. So they get the race restarted. It ends at 3 a.m. Ryan Blaney's your winner, by the way.
19: Well, sometimes it happens. I mean, there's a rain delay in other sports, and you just go.
23: Nobody's gone. Now, what baseball game has gone 4 hours with a rain delay?
19: It happens sometimes. No. It used to be extra innings, and games wouldn't.
23: Well, extra innings, you can see. I can understand that. But I don't know. Rain delays, you got to call it, man. Well, you got to call it. You can't. Extra innings is extra innings. You keep the game goes on, yes.
19: Okay.
23: But when it's raining and you got to sit through the rain, it's 4 hours. They call it in baseball. It's called.
19: There was a 2.5 hour rain delay in St. Louis the other night.
23: Yeah, 2.5 hours. Yes, not four.
19: Okay. There's no arguing with Scott on this. There's no bringing up another point. You let the rage monster rage. You're right, Scott. It's ridiculous.
23: There is no NASCAR race that needs to end at 3 a.m.
19: Agreed. Stupid.
23: On a Monday morning.
19: Terrible sport.
23: I didn't say it was terrible sport.
19: Okay. Terrible decision to have.
23: Bad rain. Yes.
19: Okay.
23: Yeah.
19: Got it.
23: Thanks for agreeing with me.
19: No problem.
23: I appreciate it.
19: Today, for my story, is Embrace Your Geekness Day. I don't even know what that means. I had to look it up. It invites enthusiasts to proudly showcase their passions every July 13th. Whether your heart belongs to sci-fi, fantasy, gaming, or comics, this is your moment to shine. Dust off that cosplay, dive into a new graphic novel, or host a themed movie marathon with friends.
23: You don't have any.
19: Would this be like the collectors of the Funko Pops? Would this?
23: No,
19: that's not a thing. They don't do that.
23: Organized meetings that I'm aware of. And
19: okay.
23: If there were, I wouldn't go to them.
19: No. Okay.
23: Well, unless there was a rain delay, and then they held it at 3 o'clock in the morning. Then
20: longest baseball rain delay: 7 hours and 23 minutes.
23: That I'm not surprised.
19: Oh, guess what? A party bus driver got drunk. Uh-oh. Nimrod's in the news in just a few. And a news update next.
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0: The Markley, Van Camp, and Robin Show. I don't know if you're suffering this summer, maybe like you have in the past when you're exhausted because you're spending half the night kicking off the covers, you're hot, you're sweaty, you're flipping the pillow over, just trying to find a cool spot. 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
0: News update, David Van Camp.
1: Democrat Senator Alyssa Slotkin is the latest Democrat to say the quiet part out loud. Hey, if you pass the Save America Act, that'd make it really hard for any Democrat in any state to win any election. Wow.
0: So we need illegals voting.
1: Right. Or
0: yes. And dead people.
1: Yeah, people who can't prove that they're citizens of the United States of America. We can just look the other way. But it's rare, but it's existential.
0: Right. Okay. Got it. All right. And with that, we go to Nimrod.
3: When the going gets tough.
4: Damn it, this is too hard.
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4: I love the poorly educated.
0: All right. Nimrod's in the News. We go to North Carolina. It's party bus time.
1: Yay.
0: What's the great thing about a party bus, you know, back in the day, is you got a designated driver. You don't have to worry about it.
2: True.
0: A lot of times it's bachelor parties, whatever. Well, a party bus flew out of control and ran into three vehicles the other night before crashing into a house. Apparently, the driver joined the party. That was 58-year-old Gary Kurse. Police say he'd been driving while under the influence and with a revoked license.
1: Oh, gosh.
0: Why would the guy have a revoked license?
2: Yeah, why?
0: A DWI.
2: Oh, God.
0: See? Well, check this. DWI and... just 2 weeks ago, he was cited for hit and run. I'll drive the party bus.
2: Yeah, why not?
0: Okay, Gary's got it.
2: Yeah.
0: No problem.
2: It works cheap.
1: Small business owner who's just trying to get his life back in order.
0: Thankfully, no one seriously hurt. There was one person taken to the hospital, non-life-threatening injuries. So Gary, facing a slew of charges, including DWI, reckless driving, two counts of injury to real property, and felony injury to utility wires.
1: Huh.
2: Felony injury to utility wires.
1: Utility wires had rights.
2: Man, they sure did.
0: But getting crashed into the house.
2: Oh, God.
0: That was, you know, the last part after it was hit three other vehicles. Yes. And again, earlier in April, DWI and hit and run, and now this one, and that is Nimrod's in the News.

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5: This is a Fox News alert. The third soldier is found dead. I'm Carmen Roberts. The U.S. military says it has found the remains of a soldier missing after attacks Friday night in Jordan, in which two other U.S. service members died. Fox's Mike Tobin has more from Tel Aviv.
6: Another unfortunate incident. Service members were disposing of the explosives in an Iranian attack drone with a controlled explosion. Something went wrong and another U.S. service member was killed. All of this according to Central Command. Now, last night, the U.S. responded to the U.S. loss of life with an intensified round of strikes into Iran. This marks the first time the U.S. has had any loss of life since that memorandum of understanding was signed. The memorandum of understanding, which is now largely disregarded. The casualties were at the Mowafiq Salti Air Base in Jordan, and they are a result of Iran's repeated shots at U.S. bases in neighboring countries. At least one strike got through the defenses.
5: Back in New York City, Mayor Zohran Mamdani suggested during an interview with the New York Times that he is considering whether he can arrest Israeli Prime Minister Benjamin Netanyahu if he attends the UN General Assembly meeting this fall.
7: Mamdani says his stance comes from an international criminal court warrant issued for Netanyahu's role in the war in Gaza. Israel has rejected those allegations, and the U.S. is not a member of the international court. Legal experts have also questioned whether the mayor would even have the authority to carry out such an arrest, given the diplomatic immunity that typically applies to sitting heads of government during United Nations visits. Mamdani's remarks have also gotten sharp criticism from Israeli officials, former U.S. officials, and at least one Democratic lawmaker who've all suggested the idea is political theater.
5: Fox's C.B. Cotton in New York City. Netanyahu has dismissed the mayor's threats. 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
19: Jamie Markley, David Van Camp, and Scott Robbins.
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19: This is the Markley, Van Camp, and Robbins Show.
23: All right, let's do it. The Markley, Van Camp, and Robbins Show. Jamie Markley, David Van Camp, Scott Robbins.
24: Uh-huh.
23: A lot to get to today. National Nude Day. I'm glad you wore clothes. Thank you. Appreciate it, Scott.
24: Well,
23: extra effort.
24: I also kudos to you for doing the same.
23: Well, yes. Well, you threatened to not.
24: Well, I know. And then I realized I can't even stand to look at myself naked, let alone have anybody else do it.
23: So. Well, let's just get right to one of the big stories out there, and that would be an ICE shooting in Maine.
25: Yes. And we don't have body cam footage of it. I saw a brief video of before the actual shooting, where a guy in a Prius is basically dragging a cop behind him as he's doing, like, very, very slow donuts. And then apparently the car got aimed at an ICE officer. And, well, they opened fire because you're not allowed to run over cops with your car.
24: Correct.
25: But this is now national outrage. We need, you know, a full investigation. Fine, do the investigation. I think every police-involved shooting should, you know, just make sure that everything was done on the up and up. That's great. But, of course, you know, the outrage machine kicked into overdrive. Yeah, Democrat Representative Seth Moulton, he got on the internet to be a tough guy in reaction to the ICE shooting.
24: Okay.
0: If you don't think this is f***ed up, you don't know what it means to be an American. And every what? One of us should be angry right now
24: Why?
0: In this moment and willing to stand up for our values. The Why? Values that have always made this country great. And anyone who's just letting these MAGA autocrats get away with this needs to fight or get out of the way. It's time for us to What? Stop this. So if you're on your way to Maine right now...
1: If you try to use your car to take out an officer, you're going to get shot.
25: Yeah.
24: I would say if you try to use your car to take out anyone...
1: Yeah.
24: It's probably not a good thing.
1: So what is he talking about?
24: I don't know.
1: Okay.
0: If you're on your way to Maine right now, thank you. If you're standing up and fighting in your community, thank you. If you're doing everything you can to protect our values, thank you. But if you're someone who can do more, then we need to do more. We need to do more right now. Because lives are on the line. Lives are getting lost. Because what? He used.
1: Is this a call for all the people that are paid protesters?
24: Yep.
1: To yeah. now go to Maine?
24: Yep.
1: Basically?
24: Much, yeah.
1: All you people. Because what? You have no lives? You don't have jobs?
24: Yes.
1: Or families?
24: That is their job.
1: Okay, go ahead.
0: Because what, he used his Prius as a weapon at 2.5 miles an hour? That's just an excuse to shoot somebody. That's what's going on. These thugs want an excuse to shoot someone like they're patrolling the Warsaw Ghetto in 1941.
24: Oh, God.
0: That's bull****, and it needs to stop.
1: Oh, my gosh.

0: if they have a gun out saying stop.
1: Yeah.
0: What do you think is going to happen? Does anyone want to see anyone die? No, not as far as I know. Most reasonable people don't. Mm-hmm. But at the same time, that's common sense.
1: Yes.
0: I don't understand it.
2: I don't either. That's a tough one.
0: Yeah, no kidding, man. I mean, it is. And here we go with the outrage and on it goes. Mm-hmm. You know, ICE is, you know, they're just looking to kill people.
1: Oh, yeah.
0: Really?
1: Well, you know, Chuck Schumer, man, he was full of hot air today when he was calling for a full investigation into this. And I mean that sincerely, just full of hot air.
3: We need a complete investigation that's independent. Now on Iran and the NDAA, when all the Trump administration...
0: Oh, my gosh.
1: I think Chuck Schumer broke in.
0: He just ripped.
1: Yeah, he did.
2: Touch cloth on that one.
3: Now on Iran and the NDAA, when all the...
0: You get older, you can't control it. That's what they say.
2: Man, you got to duck walk that thing away from the crowd. Oh, dude.
0: Oh, my gosh.
2: Man.
0: Yeah, it might be time to retire, Chuck.
1: Breaking news, yes.
0: Yeah, no kidding.
2: Should have just put his hand up afterwards. Yep.
0: Yeah.
1: That was me.
0: Sorry, yeah. Everybody, I just crop dusted in the Senate.
4: Yeah, no kidding.
2: Had bran cereal today for breakfast.
0: Oh, boy. Jeez. Okay, let's just get to the news out there. Man. We've heard from the Democratic Socialists of America co-chair?
1: Yes, and yeah, he's doing this interview because the Democratic Socialists of America have been winning Democrat primaries all over the place. And, you know, it's funny because... a lot of news media is still bristling when you call them communists. They're like, well, they're democratic socialists, and that's different from socialism, and it's certainly different from communism. It's like, oh, please. We all know right. The game that you're playing right now.
0: But right. It's healthcare instead of abortion, instead of just saying killing babies.
1: Right. Mm-hmm. This is the DSA co-chair, Ashiq Sadiq, on C-SPAN saying, yeah, the government should be in charge of things like groceries and gas.
0: Ashiq Sadiq.
2: Sounds like a WWE guy, doesn't it?
0: It does. Yeah. All right, roll it.
5: We think the basic necessities of life should be run as public goods and not for private profits. And that is really resonating. People want fighters. People want fighters against the rise of fascism in this country.
0: Oh, my gosh.
5: And that's not what the promise of America is, that most Americans want. So we're all over the country, our members of DSA are talking about this with our neighbors, and we're united by a commitment to organizing around the values, politics, and policies that resonate with working class people. And that's what we're doing. We're showing that class politics is what's always been the case in the United States, but it's been for the ruling class and their politics. But we want a working class politics for everybody.
0: You always have to disguise it as something different.
1: Oh, for sure.
0: That's what's always been done. Because if you tell them what you're exactly about, no one would go for it. Mm-hmm.
2: Because it doesn't work.
0: Well, no.
2: Never worked.
0: No.
2: Ever.
1: That basic necessity should be run as a public good, like grocery stores. Yeah, how did that work out in Venezuela?
2: Yes.
0: No kidding. And you saw the stats as far as a lot of the people that support this are rich white liberals.
1: Mm-hmm.
0: Or you also have, you know, it's not just all rich white people. There are some poor white people, too, that just don't want to work. They want things given to them. Mm-hmm. There's that part of it, too. But as far as the supporters and some of the people that are running for these offices, that's where they come from.
1: Yes.
0: It's like the rich kids that hate capitalism.
1: Yep. The phrase that I've seen is downwardly mobile trust fund kids.
0: Yes.
1: Basically, people who aren't going to take the trust fund and build something bigger with it, or an inheritance or a gift from their parents. Like some other wealthy people have done before. No, they're just going to sit on it, and then they feel useless, and so they find a way of feeling useful, and then it translates into socialist politics.
0: And here we are. Yes. Okay. Now you have some sort of hilarious piece of audio, David.
1: Yeah. So in Michigan, Democrat Representative Haley Stevens is running for the U.S. Senate against that fake physician guy, who's also a left-wing Islamist. And she's flailing right now because she's not getting any traction, really, and it's mostly her own fault. And some of this is visual, I'll admit, because she comes across as Chris Farley in the

0: van down by the river sort of thing. She's got the hand motions and everything as she's leaning in, trying to like rally the troops here with this speech.
1: Okay, roll it.
2: I am going to be working on our behalf. I am going to be telling the stories on our behalf. And you better believe I'm going to be doing it with a little bit of joy, a little bit of enthusiasm, a little bit of energy, and a little bit of stick it to them. Because that's the Michigan way.
0: That sounds like a cartoon character.
3: It does.
1: Oh, gosh.
3: I was thinking she's the lovable older lady who runs the diner in town.
0: Is an extra from Paw Patrol, or
3: right? Exactly. You know? It's so weird. I'm
0: We're gonna
3: you.
0: Take down Mayor Hundinger once and for all.
1: Oh my gosh, man! Whoa. Yeah, the party is in a sad space right now. And gosh darn it, people like you. At least that's what we're gonna tell you. Just keep at it. Rise again, little fighter. Oh, man. Oh, yeah, there's a lot of socialists we'll be hearing from today as far as clips. It's a lot of fun. And the five stories we're watching today, straight ahead.

0: The Markley, Van Camp, and Robbins Show. Jamie Markley, David Van Camp, Scott Robbins, and now the five stories we're watching today.
1: One, two, three, four, five.
2: All right, number five. Federal and state health officials are investigating whether Taco Bell played a role in one of the largest U.S. outbreaks of that parasite that's causing explosive diarrhea.
0: Michigan getting hit hard.
2: Yeah. Oof, it's a messy situation for sure.
3: Oh, gosh.
2: Number four, yeah. Lindsey Graham's sister, Darlene, will be sworn in today as the interim U.S. Senator representing South Carolina to finish out the remainder of his term. The election's coming up. Number three, President Trump is planning a primetime address to the nation on Thursday night. Reportedly, this has to do with foreign interference in the 2020 election. We'll see what comes out of that.
0: Wow. Do you think everything, like all the news from Georgia over the last couple of months, is going to lead into this? Is that part of it?
2: I think so. That's kind of what it sounds like.
3: Sounds
2: yeah.
3: like it.
0: Wow.
2: Boy, John Ossoff and Senator Raphael Warnock out of Georgia, they're very defensive right now.
0: I bet.
2: All right, we'll see what happens, though. Number two, U.S. inflation fell 0.4% month over month. According to the latest report, that's the largest drop in 6 years, mostly because of a drop in the cost of gas. Year over year, though, inflation is 3.5%, a little bit lower than economists expected. And number one, Iranian forces struck three commercial vessels overnight, including two tankers hit by cruise missiles, as a U.S. blockade is set to take effect.
0: And then here we'll see what happens. Yeah, I think it's on this time. Do you see another ceasefire happening? After everything else that's talked about?
2: It's hard to envision.
3: Possible. It's possible, but not probable.
0: I mean, every time Trump said it again, it's like, okay, we say again, we're all in agreement on the deal, and then it's an hour later, well, you got to make changes to the deal.
2: Yeah.
0: And on it goes. It is tiring after a while.
2: Yeah, it is.
0: By the way, did you hear what Trump said about Obama when it comes to Iran?
2: No.
0: Oh, man.
3: Missed that.
0: If you haven't heard it, I'll just roll it out for you and then get the reaction.
4: But if you look for 47 years, they've been tapping people along presidents. Every president got tapped along, didn't do anything, and they became more and more powerful. This should have been done 47 years ago. Shouldn't have been allowed to start. But Clinton let him go, and Bush let him go. Everybody let him go, and Obama was the worst of all because Obama actually went to their side. Obama, because, you know, he's a... Well, let's leave that for another time. He was terrible. And he allowed Iran to, but he gave them $1.7 billion in cash, in green cash, put in.
0: All right, before we get to the rest of the cash thing, you know, he went to their side, whatever.
2: Yeah.
0: It's funny to me, because I remember being on the air at the time, and Scott, I think you were in the hospital, but I remember saying, Is Obama working against the United States?
2: Right.
0: How is this good for us at all? It doesn't make any sense. It's just crazy. But anyway, yeah, as far as Obama giving him the cash, he loves to talk about this.
2: Oh, yeah, he does.
0: Here we go.
4: $7 billion in cash, in green cash, put in satchels in an airplane and brought it to Iran. $1.7 billion. Do you know what that is? Did you ever see $1 million in cash? This is $1.7 billion. It took up an entire Boeing 757, and they flew it to Tehran, and they gave it to people that were waiting at a plane. Can you imagine these people? They never saw money, and now all of a sudden they've got $1.7 billion in cash, and he gave them hundreds of billions of dollars in cash and everything else, and he went to their side, and because of that, they became much more powerful because of Obama. Yeah. And Biden, who was the vice president, but he probably had nothing to say because he was such a stupid person.
3: I like the way he starts off with Obama. He's not going to do anything. And by the time we get down the road, about 30 seconds, it's back to Obama.
0: Yes.
3: Just like that.
0: Yes.
3: Wow.
0: All part of it.
3: Well, that was a tour de force, wasn't it?
0: Of course. If you didn't hear it, I knew you'd want to hear it. You go.
3: Definitely.
0: Don't know if you saw this stat. More than half of Americans are posting less on social media.
3: Really?
0: Yes.
3: Can see that.
0: Why is that?
3: Kind of a novelty thing. I think it wears off after a while.
0: Okay.
3: Or people are just exhausted by what they're seeing.
0: Okay.
3: And they don't want to participate anymore.
0: Now, personally, you're not posting less, are you?
3: No, not less. About the same.
0: Okay. been consistent for a
3: no
0: long time.
3: No more or less, no.
0: Okay. More than half say they're posting less than they did 5 years ago. And other people are saying, well, I'm just more selective about what I'm going to share. So they ask people, okay, what's the biggest reason why? Political arguments.
3: Yeah.
0: What people mention
3: yep.
0: before anything else.
3: Yep.
0: It happens all the time. And then endless doom scrolling. Mm. Yep. So that's why you post less?
2: I guess maybe just putting down the phone a little bit more.
0: Yeah.
3: Just don't want to be involved at
2: yeah.
3: all.
2: Yeah.
0: That makes sense. And then concerns about privacy. Yeah, that's happening more and more.
2: Yeah. Mm-hmm.
0: Then they ask younger adults, do you feel the pressure to post? Gen Z most likely. Mm-hmm. So yeah, it's just become exhausting. And, you know, I talk to different people, you know, depending on how old their kids are, it's like it's this crazy new world. You know, like it used to be, if you were going to go to prom, mm-hmm. you ask somebody. You could ask on the phone. Oh, my gosh, you can't ask a prom date on the phone.
2: You'd have the promposal.
0: It's got to be something worthy.
3: It's extravagant, yeah.
0: Yeah, the whole thing.
3: Yeah.
0: You know, people feel all the pressure from that sort of thing. Or you're going on vacation. And, you know, sometimes it's a family vacation. You got a 16-year-old. And you just want a quick family photo. No, well, the lighting's got to be right. Oh, no. We got to have this in the background. Right. It's like you're not just living in the moment.
2: Yeah, I really hate that. I like vacation photos and all that, but sure. I hate it when it's like everybody's got to stop and pose and get everything. It's like, hey, man, we're not at Sears. All right, we're not getting the family Christmas photo done.
3: Right, exactly.
0: This is the Markley Van Camp and Robin Show.
3: Or the thing with, you know, Stephanie's getting married someday, so we're all having a big, someday she's going to get married to gathering in Vegas. You know, or what is this?
0: I just heard the other day of a woman that is having a destination birthday party.
3: Yeah.
0: In a bigger city.
3: Yes.
0: And you're like, okay, what is it, like a milestone 30? No, 27.
3: Yeah, 27. Yeah, right, exactly. Everything is this thing, right?
0: Yeah.
3: Yeah.
2: Okay, you're going to outlive Jimi Hendrix. So,
3: right.
0: Yes. And Janis. Right. And Jim Morrison. Jim Morrison. And Kurt Cobain. 27, it's a mother.
2: There yeah. you go. That is a big milestone.
0: There you go.
3: Yeah. 28 should be the one.
0: Yeah, I right. have great news for Americans. I'm not joking. Great news. I'll explain and around it what's your story coming up.

0: The Markley, Van Camp, and Robbins Show. I'm Jamie Markley, the Gen Xer. David Van Camp is the millennial and the sexy boomer. That's Scott Robbins. Mm-hmm. Okay, so abolishing the Senate is not extreme, said who? Your mic's off, dude.
1: The Democratic Socialists of America, who also tried to silence my voice as an anti-communist. They've been winning Democrat primaries all over the place, and they want to destroy America as we know it. The co-chair, Ashiq Sadiq, admitted it during an interview on C-SPAN, and part of this involves doing away with the United States Senate.
0: Okay.
2: We just don't see the point of the Senate. Historically, it was meant to serve very wealthy people who owned a lot of land, and that's still a system that we have today, and it's something we would change. We would expand what the House of Representatives does and make it more actually representative of people who live in this country.
3: So would you like to abolish the Senate?
2: That's part of our platform, and we don't think that's extreme. We think it's a change that would help make this country more democratic.
4: Abolishing the Senate, extreme? What?
1: No, not extreme.
4: No, not? That's very mainstream. Yes. The hell was that?
1: Well, the other thing,
4: Ashiq Bashiq or Mashiq or whatever.
1: Le Sheik Seyfried.
4: Yeah, Le Sheik Seyfried. Yeah. 70s reference. I was going to go with the Iron Sheik Falik or whatever his name is. Yes.
1: Well, no, the
0: 80s reference.
4: 80s reference, yes.
1: The thing you also have to remember is that not only are these communists out there pushing dangerous people, but they're also idiots. Because they just think, somehow we're going to be able to abolish the Senate. No, you're not going to without throwing out the entire Constitution.
0: Yeah, but they read about it in university, and they're smarter than everybody else.
1: Right.
4: They never tell you what happens after that.
1: Right.
4: What happens after that?
1: Well, communists.
4: You abolish the Senate, then what?
1: Yeah.
0: There are some people I've talked to that are seriously nervous about how many people are voting for socialists.
4: Well, they should be. I am.
0: Yeah, I know.
4: I mean, yeah. It's the creep, man.
0: Yes.
4: But it's been accelerated.
0: Along with the Islamification of different parts of America. Yeah. People are very nervous. I'm going to tell you something to be happy about.
4: Okay, let's do it.
0: You ready?
4: Yep.
0: I happen to read this piece from Victor Davis Hanson from the Hoover Institute.
4: I like him.
0: He's always, like, to me, whether you call him an uncle, grandfatherly figure, fatherly figure, whatever, he's wise. And he wrote this piece, and after reading it, I'm like, we should be feeling good. If you're in the news cycle all the time, it can get depressing. There's no doubt about it.
4: Mm-hmm.
0: But he writes, with a whimper rather than a bang, the world has become a different place than it was in January of 2021 when Donald Trump left office. Almost everything we're told about the global status quo is mistaken, largely because critics focus on what Trump says rather than what he does. And he goes into that a little bit, you know, just Trump tweets, people freak out all the time. People don't understand the whole art of the deal when it comes to Trump. But he said, we're not bogged down in a forever war with Iran. Israel is not without friends and is more regionally dominant than at any point in its history. Radical Islam, whether in the form of the Iranian regime, Hezbollah, Hamas, or the Houthis, is at its weakest point in half a century. China is recalibrating nearly all of the assumptions it's held for the past two decades. Russia is humiliated and hemorrhaging. Latin America is more pro-American than ever before. And then he goes into each of these topics individually, just like as an example. Said in July 26, where we stand now, Latin America has swung decisively away from communism and toward Washington over the last few years. And goes into it. China is now backing away from its efforts to control the Panama Canal in the face of U.S. pressure. Venezuela is no longer a Stalinist bully exporting death and destruction to its neighbors, which is true. Almost all illegal immigration from Mexico and Latin America has abruptly ceased for the first time in history.
4: Very true.
0: And he goes into each of these topics. It's all at American greatness. He also says, in a development that would have seemed surreal, Israel is providing intelligence and missile defense to the Muslim Gulf states, which are effectively fighting alongside the United States and Israel against a fellow Muslim nation. Hamas has been crushed. Hezbollah's once feared missile arsenal and many of its crazy leaders have largely been eliminated. The Houthis are also totally hamstrung. Russia lost its last client in the Middle East with the fall of the Assad regime. Neither China nor Russia can supply Iran by land, sea, or air, nor can either purchase its sanctioned oil. America's allies are growing stronger, while the China-Russia axis grows weaker. The United States is allowing Ukraine both to manufacture Patriot missiles and to strike targets anywhere inside Russia. That hadn't happened before. And then China is sinking almost as rapidly as it once rose, burdened by a fertility rate that is just 1.0 while importing 75% of its daily oil consumption.
4: Man, ain't that something?
0: Yeah. Yes. 42% of its natural gas and 30% of its daily food. Its weapons exports are proving no match for Western arms. And it's, they're scared to invade Taiwan, which everyone thought was inevitable, but they're like, this could be catastrophic if we do it at this point in history right now.
1: They don't have the monetary resources to do it. I mean, they've got money, but man, it's been one, just like an inch away from falling off the fiscal cliff for years now. And also, they're closing thousands of schools because, you know, he mentioned the birth rate. They're not producing enough children.
0: Nope. And then near the end, he writes, the booming U.S. economy now produces $31 trillion in goods and services, roughly one-third more than either the most populous European Union or China. America is pulling ahead in most of the next-generation fields of artificial intelligence, robotics, genetic engineering, and cryptocurrency. Stock market record highs. Add it all up and the picture is almost surreal. At the very moment the left insists that the United States has grown weak and isolated, America and its allies occupy a position of global preeminence not seen since the end of World War II. And I'm done reading that. I'm like, yeah. Mm-hmm. All right.
1: Yeah. All of a sudden, you
0: feel better about that.
1: You're cranking out Born Free by Kid Rock.
0: Heck yes. Well, every once in a while, you talk about like a lot of different things. It could be within your family, the company you work for, the country you live in, the state, whatever. And you can talk about all the negative things or all the challenges that you're facing at the moment. And then someone will take a step back and say, all right, let's look at the bigger picture here of where we're at. And you can feel better about that. That was the effect that reading that piece had on me. So that was it. Just wanted to share. Do you feel better now?
4: Yes, I feel much better now. I'm ready to drag you back into the black hole in a minute, but yeah.
0: Okay. Yeah. All right. Well, let's race to the black hole. That's this segment. I don't think this segment was designed that way, but it's turning into it.
4: Kind of, yeah.
0: Well, you're looking around at all these stories. Sometimes it's not the biggest one out there, but it caught your attention. Like, I'd like to bring this in. We call it What's Your Story. David, today, what's your story?
1: This is a guy who also realized that America is pretty good, and this is a person who says he's a woman. He fled the U.S. after Trump was elected again because he's bought into this like transgenocide nonsense that's been going on. He went to the Netherlands. Now, this guy could have actually gotten a work visa, but that would take too long, and he thought he was in really dire straits, so he's there as an asylum seeker, as a refugee.
0: Okay.
1: Well, how they do things in the Netherlands is they put you in a processing center and hold you there until your application is processed, and if you're denied, which most Americans are, you get deported back to the United States.
0: Got it.
1: Well, he wound up getting placed in a notorious processing center that's mostly Middle Eastern and North African Muslim men. And this is a guy who says he's a woman.
4: Not anymore.
1: And he talked to a news outlet about this experience.
0: Well, okay.
5: Between here and there is a bunch of Algerians and Moroccans or whoever who think that queer people should be beaten. I think that this system where you have people just living out here that are unhappy is not good.
6: Yeah.
5: Oh, it's scary. It's legitimately scary. I decided that my mental health is degrading so substantially being here that I just need to get out. And the situation that I have in the U.S. as a trans person, not good, right? But here, I will be hurt or killed.
4: Yep, you will be. Yep.
0: Yeah. Do you mean the old gays for Palestine's not working there?
1: Yeah, they don't really. You know, you talk to guys from Algeria, and most of them in these refugee camps, they don't really dig the rainbow flag stuff.
0: No. No, they're not going to have it.
1: Not part of their... And they don't just shake their head or complain about it being everywhere. They take action.
0: Oh, buddy.
4: Like, the waves are not good for my mental health.
1: Yeah, right. Or physical health.
4: I'm sure it wasn't. No.
0: Well, I would love to hear the conversation. Yes, I'm seeking asylum from the United States because they want to kill me. Yes. Who's believing that outside of our country?
4: Right.
0: All right, Scotty, what do you got for your story?
4: Well, here we go. Chicago public school system teachers serve over 300,000 students. Participated last weekend in a big protest against the U.S.-Israeli war in Iran, siding with the Iranian regime and the Lebanese terrorist proxy Hezbollah. The hands-off Iran and Lebanon protest, again, Chicago Public Schools Union, right? Holding this, all right? 300,000 kids they have to teach every day. For decades, the group has attacked Israeli and Western targets, and we're going to stop it. Hey, Siri, play Boom Boom Tel Aviv, said one of the signs held up by a protester, referencing the song, which calls for the killing of Jews and Israelis, including lyrics like Iranian missiles have your entire sky lit up. How does it feel to have bombs dropping on your civilians? Another sign read, hands off Iran, Lebanon, and Palestine. Stop the U.S.-Israeli war machine. And again, teachers union, big
0: Unreal,
4: rally.
0: Unreal, dude.
4: 300,000 kids they teach every day. This is it. Your union dues at work.
0: Man, oh man.
4: Yep. I don't know what's wrong.
0: When is all that nonsense going to stop?
4: I don't know.
0: Well, they just to say, all right, we're done with the teachers union.
1: Well, they just need some more investments from the government, you know?
4: Yeah, they do.
1: They just
4: you're
1: need
4: right.
1: more funding, okay?
0: Yes. For my story, it just seemed to be instant karma for Philly fan last night with the home run derby.
4: Yeah.
0: And I like Kyle Schwarber.
4: I do, too.
0: He's in the finals against Jordan Walker, who's a St. Louis Cardinal.
4: I like him, too.
0: And Schwarber, you said you like him?
4: Yeah, I like Jordan Walker, yeah.
0: Do you like Schwarber?
4: Yeah, I like Schwarber, too.
0: Okay, David, it's really interesting to hear Scott say he likes a man that he wanted run out of Chicago for years.
4: Well,
0: and
4: listen,
0: was happy when he was finally
4: much
0: gone.
4: Different ball player when he got out of Chicago. Much different.
1: A lot of times where you were just openly,
4: maybe it was coaching. Maybe that's what it was.
1: You were openly mocking a Schwarbomb.
4: Well, it was just ridiculous because it was...
0: It's a strikeout or a home run every time.
4: Well, that's true.
0: Isn't it still close to that?
4: Kind of. But he hits more home runs now. What's the difference?
0: We got to get rid of this guy. That's all I heard for years.
4: Yeah, I know.
0: He sucks.
4: I know.
0: Okay, anyway.
4: Nobody knows what the return was. Nobody knows.
0: Anyway, it looked like was a lock after he goes to the first round. He hits 11 out of 15. And then Jordan Walker's down to his last pitch. But with this new rule, when you have one left, if you keep hitting home runs, you get another at-bat and another at-bat. He hits six in a row.
4: Unbelievable.
0: To win the thing.
4: Yeah.
0: And then after he wins... It was kind of cool.
6: Still booing you. What's it like to have 40,000 people boo you?
7: I was once told you don't boo nobody, so it feels pretty good.
6: That's right.
4: He's right. You don't boo nobody.
0: Because that was the thing for Philly fan. And rightfully so, they're going nuts when Schwarber's hitting all these home runs. Jordan Walker walks out. Boo!
4: And you know, the funny thing is you're watching it on TV, and when you hear the cheers, you're like, oh, he hit another one. It's a fly ball to the outfield.
0: No, you knew when they were cheering.
4: Yeah, exactly. You picked up on that eventually.
0: That he was not hitting a home
4: run. But your brain works in the opposite way.
0: Yes.
4: You know? So it was weird, yeah. But anyway, good for Jordan Walker.
0: There's and then his dad comes out there. It was cool.
6: How about your dad, Derek? Get over here. Yeah. Get over here. How about your boy?
8: Oh, he was awesome today. I just loved everything about it. Just his attitude, his approach, the smoothness, his swing. Looked like his dad. he just did a great job. We're so proud of him. We're proud.
0: That was a cool moment.
4: Yeah, dad, mom, sisters were there.
1: Very cool. Why'd she have to say boy?
0: Because it's actually his boy, David.
1: Microaggression.
4: I thought the same thing, David. I did.
0: You know,
4: yeah.
0: The one thing that I thought through that whole thing, they did it the right way.
4: Well, they're the Cardinals. Of course they did. Yeah.
0: Nimrod's the news. News update next.
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0: The Markley, Van Camp, and Robin Show. Hey, have you thought about one of the weight loss injections, but you hate needles? 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There is a product called Lean, and it's worked for a whole lot of people.
1: Yeah, especially, you know, we've heard a lot about some of those side effects in the news, and not all caused by those shots, by the way. 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
4: No way.
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0: News update, David Van Camp.
1: Well, President Trump backing off that 20% fee for traffic through the state, the Strait of Hormuz.
0: Figured he would.
1: Yeah. It says, well, you know, as called by different people, different countries, kings and emirs and all the people we know and all we all love. He's saying this from the Oval Office today. Mm-hmm. Said, you know, we'd love to have them invest in the United States with billions and billions of dollars and continue our record setting. You know, it's never been a time like this for the United States with the factories, the plants. Basically, hey, they're investing in America. We'll call that good.
0: All right, we got to get the Nimrods. Here we go.
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0: Nimrods in the News. We go to Florida. 75-year-old Marshall Avner was at a pet store. Saw a family inside. Said to the kids, hey, would you like to pet my dog?
4: No.
0: The kids just kind of ignored him. Everyone ignored him. Not sure what to do. Family tried to walk away. But then Marshall was offended, started making inappropriate comments. So then the father confronts him. That's when Marshall busts out the pepper spray. It sprays it at everyone, including the kids.
4: Oh, my gosh.
0: Yeah, cops called. Marshall arrested, facing charges for aggravated battery and child abuse. Held without bond. Please ask him, why'd you flip out? I've got no explanation.
4: Pet the dog.
0: Maybe no one wants to pet your dog.
4: No.
0: That's Nimrods in the News.
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5: The death toll climbs. I'm Angelo Bavaro, Fox News. The U.S. announcing another death of a service member in addition to the discovery of remains as it launched more airstrikes at Iran today in response to the killing of U.S. troops in Jordan.
6: There was that strike at the base in Jordan, and we reported that two service members had been killed and a third was missing. Well, remains have now been found, and steps are being taken for a positive identification. In northern Iraq, there was a team that was disposing of the explosives from the warhead in an Iranian attack drone. Something went wrong in that controlled explosion, and another U.S. service member was killed. The identities are being withheld out of respect for the families of the fallen. Iran has menaced that base in Jordan and other bases in the region with drones and missiles. Most are intercepted, but on Friday, one got through the defenses. Central Command says this eighth night of intensified strikes is intended to punish the Revolutionary Guard forces who launched the attacks that killed the U.S. service members in Jordan.
5: Fox's Mike Tobin. The Trump administration is ramping up its crackdown on migrant truck drivers by targeting schools that give out licenses.
7: DHS released photos from the ongoing investigation saying so far roughly 75 entry-level driving training schools are suspected of fraud. The accusations include using improper driving certifications, falsifying records, and failing to properly train drivers. Transportation Secretary Sean Duffy says the department has taken more than 24,000 drivers who cannot speak English off of the roads, four states to cancel more than 28,000 licenses issued illegally, and gotten more than 9,500 unqualified training schools off the federal registry.
5: Fox's Natalie Chuck. Ryan Fox of New Zealand survived the back nine of the Royal Birkdale and delivered the biggest putt of his life Sunday with a 12-foot birdie on the final hole to win the British Open. 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
0: The Markley, Van Camp, and Robbins Show. Jamie Markley, David Van Camp, Scott Robbins. News update, David Van Camp.
1: Well, President Trump backing off of what he was talking about yesterday, where he was saying, hey, maybe we should get, 20% off the top when it comes to vessels that we safely escort through the Strait of Hormuz. And he's backed off of that. And again, it's one of those things where it is surprising how quickly people still react to every statement that Trump makes as if, okay, that's never going to change. Like, Donald Trump...
0: They spent a lot of time on Good Morning America on this morning. Marco Rubio just said last week it's international waters and you can't charge, but now he's going back. And Trump is completely at odds with the Secretary of State, blah, blah, blah, blah, blah. And I'm like, dude, you think he meant that?
1: There's always an angle. Yes. To what he's talking about, always. And so he was asked, hey, why did you drop this 20% thing? And he explained it a little bit.
0: Okay.
31: Put that out yesterday. We've been doing that for many, many years. It was never fair to me that we would be guarding the strait when we basically don't take anything. We don't need the oil at all. And it wasn't important for us, but it was important for allies. It was important for people that we get along with very well, including the major Gulf state countries. So I put it out yesterday. I thought it was good. I was called by different people, different countries, kings and emirs and all of the people that we all know and we all love. And they've been, frankly, they've been very strong partners. And they said, we'd love to do it a different way. We'd love to invest in the United States with billions and billions of dollars and continue our record setting. Because there's never been a time like this in the United States with the factories, with the plants, with everything else. And we would like to invest tremendously in the United States as opposed to charging a fee. And I like that, actually, because I don't think anybody should be able to charge a fee for the strait or for any other strait relationship in terms of other sections of the world. I don't think anybody should be really in that position.
0: Yeah, I think they also said, before the Trump-imposed war, It was free. That sort of
2: thing.
0: Well,
2: yeah. Yeah, that'll come up.
0: Yeah. I'll just part of the coverage.
2: I think you should build

0: Yes.
1: That's what it is.
2: Well, who is he? We're rewriting the Constitution and Supreme Court because of you, you little jerk.
1: Yeah. Well, he learned it at university, Scott.
2: You're a weenie.
3: Well, it's colleges or law schools or whatever, and then are seen as experts.
1: But yeah, like you?
2: Experts?
3: They might not have the same interests, you know, like class interests of everybody.
1: Oh, gosh.
2: They get these masculine men. I'm tired of them.
0: Well, it is really funny to me, too, because he says, well, it's not very democratic. No, it's not. That's not the point of the Supreme Court. That's not how it was set up to function. And they're not making decisions for everybody. Lawmakers are making those decisions. The Supreme Court is just saying whether or not something's legal. That's it. They're not writing law.
1: Yeah.
2: To have this 26-year-old little wormy jackass rewrite history and Constitution for us. Sit down, you little twerp.
4: Wormy.
2: Yeah, just wormy. Just.
1: Dude, you crack me
2: just
1: up.
2: That kind of, he's a punk.
1: Yeah. Well, you know, the Supreme Court, they were talking today about threats that they've had.
2: Oh, well, and that's real. And I have no problem with more tax money going towards that, by the way. None whatsoever.
1: Oh, to protect these people?
2: Yes.
1: Yeah.
0: Oh, yeah.
2: Well, Coney Barrett was talking about her son.
0: Yeah, Supreme Court Justices Amy Coney Barrett and Elena Kagan are on Capitol Hill asking for more security funding. And Judge Barrett, because they don't have dedicated security all
2: the time. No, they don't.
0: But Judge Barrett talked about the threats that she's gotten.
1: Okay.
5: Threats to my life were particularly intense a few years ago around the time of the Dobbs leak. My security detail sent me home with a bulletproof vest, and I carried it into my house, put it into my bedroom, dropped it down on a table, turned around, and my 12-year-old son was standing in the doorway of my bedroom, and he wanted to know what it was and why I had it, and I didn't know how to respond because maybe I lack imagination, but I didn't expect that performing this service was going to put me in the position of explaining to my children what a bulletproof vest was and why I had to wear one. It's also been reported in the news that roughly 6 weeks ago, I was the victim of a swatting incident. Oh, yeah. At that point, one of my teenage sons, opened the door to go out with friends and saw in our street, it was full of police cars, who had responded to a false report of gunshots and raised voices in my home. I was very, very grateful that I had Supreme Court police outside my home because they were able to stop and meet with and explain to the county police that it had been a false alarm, and so the police did not actually attempt to enter our home.
1: Jeez.
2: Yeah, the amazing thing is these people live in neighborhoods.
1: Yeah.
2: You know, I mean, they live like a lot of people live.
1: Yeah.
2: I mean, it's not a gated community somewhere or, you know, some
1: island before you knew it,
2: lives on. Yeah.
1: Before you knew it. You would have thought that, right?
2: Well, yeah, I did think that.
1: I know.
2: I mean, I was surprised when I saw some of their homes just right out there. They drive right by them.
1: Well, with that nut that wanted to take out Kavanaugh.
2: Oh, yeah.
1: And then shows his house.
2: Yeah.
1: Like, oh, my gosh.
2: Yep.
1: Yeah, just living like regular people.
2: Wow.
1: Yeah.
2: Yeah, I don't mind my tax dollars going to that.
1: David, I have a question for you.
0: Okay.
1: As the former newsman, I'll always think of you partly as a newsman just because, you know, you keep track and how stories are covered, all that stuff. With the case with the young man that drowned, okay, Nolan Wells, mm-hmm. Is there something to this story that we all don't know?
0: So this is a kid who went out with some friends the 4th of July to a barrier island off the coast of Mississippi, mm-hmm. A popular hangout party place, you know. And then his friends came back, but he didn't come back with them. And so they later found his body near that island, off the coast of that island that they had been going to. And the police are saying they don't suspect any foul play. But man, because he's black and his friends are all white that he went with.
1: Yes.
0: Boy, suddenly this has become just this like must-see TV kind of drama unfolding. You've got Ben Crump out there. Civil rights attorney, and they're all saying but not saying they think the white kids killed him.
2: Oh, yeah.
0: And there's no evidence of that.
1: Well, it's weird, man, because I've seen Good Morning America cover this several times, and, you know, like there's some sort of new update they opened this morning.
6: Search for answers in the death of Nolan Wells. Aaron Katursky spoke to the sheriff and visits the island where Nolan was last seen alive.
7: There are no phones, there are no cameras, there's no police.
1: So they send

0: Kotursky down there.
1: Yeah.
0: I don't know if you want to hear part of this report. The report's like 2 minutes.
1: Sure.
0: And you tell me what you think.
2: Community clamoring for answers about the death of 18-year-old Nolan Wells during a July 4th boat trip with friends. The sheriff is asking for help and pleading for patience.
3: I think it's important that we don't put ourselves on a timetable and that we don't rush ourselves. But I do think it's important to be diligent in gathering all the facts. That's what the family deserves.
0: Well, and obviously it's tragic. There's no doubt. Mm-hmm. And unfortunately, it happens all too often. Young people drowning. Yeah. There's alcohol involved. Foul play. I don't know.
2: Wells never returned from a remote barrier island off the Mississippi Gulf Coast.
4: The very thing that makes Horn Island such an idyllic spot to hang out for the day is what makes the case tricky for investigators. There's nothing here. There are no phones. Right. There are no cameras. There's no police. It's why authorities have asked anyone who was here July 4th with Nolan Wells to come forward.
3: Even if you may think that it might be insignificant, every little bit helps. And that may be a bigger contribution than you think to this case.
0: Okay.
4: Could be a public tip that breaks it open for you.
3: Exactly.
2: A close friend of Wells, Trayston Shepherd, says the group spent the day swimming and drinking.
5: Well, we were just having fun all day. And then as the day went on, people started to drink more and people started to get more drunk.
2: We asked the sheriff whether drinking or drugs played a role in Wells' death.
3: Of course, the rumors are out there, but we don't respond to rumors. We respond to facts.
2: And as investigators attempt to build a full timeline of the teen's movements and whereabouts that weekend, this photo showing Wells at a pool party has been circulating widely online and has been shared by his family's attorney. ABC News confirming it was taken a week before he visited Horn Island.
0: Okay.
2: Authorities initially suspect Wells drowned, although the results of autopsies by both officials and the one the family ordered are pending. On our visit to the island, we heard from a local boat captain about how the scenic haven could quickly turn treacherous.
6: Down there at the end of the west end of the island, there's a current that can, you know, get you really quick and it gets deep.
4: So if you're an experienced swimmer, even that area of the island could be a little dodgy?
6: Yes, especially with the current down there at the very end. It kind of eddies. If you're out there trying to swim that deep, yeah.
0: And that's pretty much the report. Was there anything there that you kind of didn't already know?
1: There's, with all of the reports that I've seen, it's all innuendo based, it seems. And it is true, like when you go out to those barrier islands along the Gulf Coast, because like between those islands and the coast itself, a lot of times there's not really any surf and the water is very, very shallow until you get out there. And that's where you get the riptides. That's where you can get those currents. And so, yeah, it's tragic, but it also wouldn't be surprising if somebody went into those waters and then all of a sudden found themselves in a lot of trouble.
0: Right. But this whole thing, it just feels like they want there to be a story so badly.
1: Yes.
0: It's just kind of sickening.
7: Well, Ben Crump doesn't show up unless, of course, that's going to be part of the story.
0: Yeah.
7: He doesn't bother. I guarantee you that. He's there because that's what he does.
0: Yeah. I suppose that is true. Some other just lighter news out there. Well, it's, you know, grilling season, of course. Do you know what the biggest grilling sins are?
7: Sins?
0: Yeah. Well, I bet David Van Camps knows. Did I just call you Van Camps?
1: Yes.
0: I bet David Van Camp knows, because he's like grilling guy.
7: Well, it's the Van Camps that were out there looking at the grill while Dad was doing it. So.
0: Well, yeah.
7: Yes.
0: Well, this is what people say they are. We'll see if David agrees or not. And I'm not going to say grilling tips from Van Camp.
7: No.
0: But possibly. And the five stories we're watching today in just a few.

0: The Markley, Van Camp, and Robin Show. Jamie Markley, David Van Camp, Scott Robbins, and now the five stories we're watching today.
1: One, two, three, four, five.
2: Hey, number five, federal and state health officials are investigating whether Taco Bell played a role in one of the largest U.S. outbreaks of that parasite that's causing explosive diarrhea. Number four, U.S. inflation fell 0.4% month over month, the largest drop in 6 years, mostly because of a drop, that big drop in the cost of gas. Year over year, inflation is 3.5% lower than economists expected. Number three, the Trump administration has reportedly ordered ICE to halt most vehicle stops after the deadly shootings in Maine and Houston. Number two, Iranian forces struck three commercial vessels overnight, including two tankers with cruise missiles, as a U.S. blockade is set to take effect. President Trump says, number one, he is not going to insist on a 20% fee for traffic that goes through the state of Hormuz, saying that, well, he's cool if Gulf partners invest in U.S. companies instead.
0: Okay. A little something for the effort, huh? Yeah. We don't need the oil.
3: No.
0: Okay. All right, David, got to ask you about some grilling.
2: Okay.
0: Because we're right in the middle of grilling season. So there was a big poll out there. And one of the things that people were asked were, what do you consider to be a grilling sin? Touching another person's grill without permission, number one.
2: Well,
0: which I thought was hilarious.
2: If the grill is lit and somebody is working on it and you're like, I'm going to flip that burger, no, that is a right. No.
0: Yeah, because you see a necessary need to do that without talking to the other person
2: right.
0: First. You just wouldn't do that.
2: Yeah, that's just taking control of a situation where you're supposed to just be enjoying the ambiance.
3: Now, take the hose with you when you're up there.
0: Get with it. Is there something else that comes to mind that should be in the top five sins when it comes to grilling?
2: Well, you know, don't ask for a steak past medium rare.
0: That's not
2: you
0: on the list.
2: Get out of my house. You know.
0: Okay. Not allowing the meat to rest before serving.
2: Yeah, you got to do that.
0: That was the number two sin.
2: Oh, wow.
0: That seemed to be high to me.
2: Yeah, you kind of have to take it off the grill a little bit before it's actually done. If you're using a meat thermometer, especially, you'll let those juices just cook.
0: Mm-hmm. Opening the lid unnecessarily.
2: Too many times, yeah. If you're a constant checker, that meat's never going to get done right.
0: Okay. Now, this makes sense to me. Big sin. The backseat grilling. Mm-hmm. Like being a backseat driver.
2: Yeah.
0: They're hanging out in the background, but they're giving opinions constantly. Mm-hmm. Did you do this? Mm-hmm. Yeah, I don't know if you're doing that right.
2: Get off the patio. Yeah.
0: Yeah. And then number five was pressing down on a burger with a spatula. Mm. You're not supposed to do that.
2: Oh, okay. I don't know about that. Well, I don't really put the burgers directly on the grill anyway because it dries them out, and they need to cook in the fat. So I throw a cast iron skillet down on top of the grill so I get the smokiness, but it also cooks right.
3: Good God.
0: See, there's an art to it, Scott. This is the Markley, Van Camp, and Robin Show.
3: Guys should do a TV show from back there.
0: I know.
3: Cooking with David.
2: I'm just saying, like, yeah, you gotta let burgers cook in their own fat. I mean, right on the grill is fine. It tastes fine to me, but especially if you're not using really lean beef, you're just going to lose all that just... Yeah. Gooey goodness.
0: After hanging out with David for a couple of years, one day just, like, I called him a foodie. Whoa, whoa, I'm not a foodie. I'm like, dude.
3: Yeah, no, he changed his name to David Van Cook.
0: You're much more of a foodie than people that call themselves foodies or foodies.
3: I
0: appreciate it.
2: Yeah, then you got that whole cast iron filled with the fat that you can put on the veggies. While they're on there.
0: It's good. How is the Trump administration white supremacist? Oh, we've got a real beauty to explain it straight ahead.

0: The Markley Van Camp and Robin Show. I'm Jamie Markley, the Gen Xer. David Van Camp, the millennial, and the sexy boomer. That's Scott Robbins. So the Trump administration is white supremacist. Why?
1: This is from the New York Times editorial board member, Mara Gay. She's the lady who had the hilarious math fail all those years ago.
0: Oh, yeah.
1: Talking about Michael Bloomberg, how he could have given every man, woman, and child in America $1
0: million. Yes.
1: She was off by, with the amount of money that he spent on his campaign, and she was off by $999,998 or so.
0: Yeah, math, not her specialty.
2: No. Apparently,
3: race hustling is.
2: Good one.
1: Yeah, right. Well, she was talking about the ICE-involved shooting in Maine. The driver of a car was killed after he started driving towards an officer.
0: Mm-hmm.
1: They were trying to get him out of the car, and he said no, and then, boom, he got shot.
0: Yes. But that's white supremacy.
1: Yes.
0: Okay. All right.
4: Right. And I just want to say, you know, I don't live in Maine. I'm not an immigrant, but I'm a proud American. And this administration has made every single American complicit in these deaths. This is happening with our taxpayer dollars that could be going to schools, to health care.
5: Because what Susan Main and Republicans are doing. And they've sat back and let this happen.
4: But the other thing...
0: Is that Scarborough?
1: Yeah. Yes.
0: Oh, this is... They actually put her on in the morning?
1: Yes, they did.
0: I thought they just put her on with the rest of the hacks.
1: No, they put her on in the morning.
0: Prime time. Wow. Okay.
4: Here is the hardliners in this administration. They don't care about the politics because many of them are white supremacists. And they don't care. They're cruel.
0: Yeah, proof.
4: And this is what they want. This is the same administration that removed protections for Haitians, for Syrians. At the same time, it's allowing more Afrikaners only, white South Africans only in. So this is all one of a piece. And when we ask ourselves, why is this administration doing something that is so obviously bad politics in addition to cruel and un-American. I think we need to really look carefully at all the anti-democratic behavior from this White House.
0: We have laws.
1: Yeah.
0: And Haiti, when you're talking about the Haitians, it was protected for what, 10 years?
1: Yep. Yeah, longer than that. Some of these folks have been here since the earthquake in Haiti. And even at the time, the Obama administration was like, okay, but this is going to be like 18 months and then you can go back.
0: Right. I mean, and there's no one that says, well, hold on a second, Mara, before you keep going with that take. By the way, I just happened to look, you know, you had her clip, and I'm like, we've heard from her before. Some of her greatest hits just within the last couple of years is Trump is racist and wants to distract. Republicans are lying on racism and sexism against Kamala Harris. Do everyday Americans realize how much we need federal workers? That was right when Trump took office. Do you notice all those federal workers fired, right?
1: Yep.
0: Have you noticed anything about that?
1: No, I haven't.
0: Scott, there hasn't even been stories written about, has there?
2: No.
0: Like, boy, there are huge gaps in A, B, or C. Well,
1: They had it early on, and then the administration actually reversed course in a couple of situations where they were like, oh, yeah, okay, now I understand. You know, if you had just answered that email, tell me what you do throughout the day.
0: Right.
1: Instead
0: that
1: of
0: helped.
1: A bit about it.
0: Yeah, Trump voters also need therapy.
1: Yeah.
2: Trump voters need therapy.
0: Yeah, I think that was like a month before the election in 24.
4: You know, I think men are in crisis, actually, in this country. I think that plays out different ways. And not all men are in crisis, of course. And not all men are just at home listening to Joe Rogan, being angry, or being recruited to fascism. Some just need therapy, like we all do. I go to therapy. That's great. But I think we need to have a real conversation about that.
0: Oh, my gosh.
2: I wouldn't be telling people you go to therapy because it ain't helping. Not really a great advertisement for it there.
6: I said, it's not working.
2: No, it's not.
1: I do like the idea, though, that like people are listening to Joe Rogan just stewing in rage. And I'm like, that's not my impression of Rogan's presentation or the audience.
0: No, but they think they know.
1: Yeah.
0: Man, she's something, dude. You know what? And all the whole race baiting nonsense, I was reminded of this. I saw it on X the other day. Someone reposted it. It was the classic takedown of Democrats by Ted Cruz, because it was Mazie Hirono was saying something about the Republicans are racist and blah, blah, blah, blah, blah. And Ted Cruz comes in.
3: What party was it that implemented poll taxes in the South?
6: And I don't want to necessarily speak in every single case, but I'm pretty confident it was mostly the Democrats.
3: And what party was it that put literacy tests in place in the South?
6: Same answer, mostly the Democrats.
3: And what party was it that had tests like how many jelly beans are in a bottle?
6: The Democrats.
3: Tell me, what party were the founders of the Ku Klux Klan from?
6: I'm pretty sure that was the Democrats.
3: Indeed. In fact, Nathan Bedford Forrest, the founder of the Klan, was a delegate to the 1860 Democrat National Convention. What party wrote the Jim Crow laws in the South?
6: The Democrats.
3: And so on this side of the aisle were members of the Republican Party. Who was the first Republican president?
6: Abraham Lincoln.
3: The Republican Party was literally founded to oppose slavery. We came into existence because slavery was a grotesque evil, and it was President Lincoln, the first Republican president, who signed the Emancipation Proclamation, who won the Civil War, and that resulted in the freeing of the slaves and the passage of the 13th, 14th, and 15th Amendments.
0: And you can look that up online. It goes on from there. It was brilliant. Just very funny to me. And I was just thinking of that as I'm listening to another race hustler on cable news with their nonsense. And it just goes like, yep, they're white supremacists. And no one on the panel is like, who is? Who individually?
1: Explain that.
0: Based on what?
2: Well, it's like the sign people. I mean, when everyone asks a question, I mean, when they got the fascist signs up and you say, well, what about Trump is fascist?
0: Yeah, they can.
2: Well, there's so many things, I just don't have the time.
0: But you would expect if you're, you know, out there with your propaganda that someone is actually going to challenge it. And
2: and you should have an answer.
0: You should have an answer. But it never happens.
2: No.
0: And then the dopes that watch it believe it. Part of the problem. All right, it's that time. We do it a couple of times a day. Go around the table. It may not be the biggest story out there, but it caught your attention. You want to bring it in. All right, David, what's your story here?
1: This is a guy named Chris Jackson. He is a big fan of Joe Biden. I believe he worked for him or with him at some point.
0: Okay.
1: And he is like, he's like the Japanese soldier fighting World War II, like 30 years after the end of the war, still thinking like Joe Biden was the greatest president of my lifetime, et cetera, that kind of stuff. Well, he had a take on Lindsey Graham's death. He shared a quote of Lindsey Graham when this was post debate of 2024, when Lindsey Graham was saying, yeah, I don't even know if Joe Biden can make it the next 4 months as president. He wasn't the only one saying that, but what Chris Jackson writes is, Lindsey Graham spent years questioning Joe Biden's cognitive and physical health, mocking his age and suggesting he might not make it another 4 months. Now Graham is gone. Joe Biden is still here. Sometimes life delivers the final fact check on issues like those.
0: Wow.
2: Unbelievable.
1: What a prick.
0: Yeah. I mean,
2: yeah. Yeah.
0: No kidding, man.
2: Oh, boy.
0: You know, it happens now when you see someone that has passed. And if they're conservative in the least, you know, it's going to be nasty. All the different comments and everything that's said about them. It doesn't seem to work the same way. You still get people that will rip anybody.
1: Yeah.
0: They're bad people all over. But man, when it's a conservative person, you know it's going to happen in huge numbers.
2: Mm-hmm. Yeah, just better to say nothing at all.
0: Sure.
2: To add your 2 cents, you know, just leave it alone.
0: Yeah.
2: Let people grieve. Let them do whatever they do.
0: All right, Scotty, what do you got for What's Your Story?
2: My story involved talking about race baiting. We're talking about that again today. One of the biggest race baiters on TV, in my opinion anyway, that has a regular show would be Sonny Hostin.
0: Yeah.
2: Spent years and years and years on The View hammering away and preaching that nobody is above the law. No one is above the law. No one is... Then her own son gets cited for trespassing. And all of a sudden, the excuses are rolling in. She said, well, you know, he's a Harvard graduate. He has no criminal record. And then she said to the police, do you know who I am? I'm on The View.
0: She pulled that one?
2: Yeah.
0: Oh, I hadn't heard this yet.
2: Yep. I'm on The View. So? By the way, the trespassing thing is really, I mean, it doesn't matter a whole lot. The kid was out on a run, and he ran someplace he wasn't supposed to be, and he trespassed on property.
0: Okay.
2: And he was cited for it by the police.
0: Okay.
2: And this whole thing happened after that. But I'm just saying to myself, as I read this, I think, imagine, if you will, if this was Barron Trump that did this.
0: Oh, good.
2: Oh, my God. They'd have him, you know.
0: Oh, yeah. Yep.
2: Should do years in print. You know who I am. I'm on The View. I'm Sonny Hostin.
0: Yes.
2: Oh, God.
0: I happen to see this story.
2: Sufferable. Yeah.
0: Bryce Harper, Philadelphia Philly star.
2: Yep.
0: Trying to explain his role in this latest sports betting controversy.
2: Uh-oh, not him.
0: No, it was, this is what happened.
2: Oh, okay.
0: It was a controversial cameo video he recorded in November of 2024. And it was for a guy named Terry Thompson. Okay, Bryce Harper said he thought he was just recording a holiday greeting. But the message has now been in this lawsuit alleging that FanDuel targeted this guy, Terry Thompson, who had lost $1.5 million on FanDuel.
2: Oh, boy.
0: Apparently, he had wagered $18.5 million with Sportsbook, but lost $1.5 million alone on FanDuel. And Thompson is suing FanDuel, saying, you're trying to take advantage of me. You were trying to go after me, knowing that I had a problem. So how does Harper fit into all this? Well, Bryce Harper said, I joined Cameo to engage with fans through paid personalized videos. You know, some people do that. Like, you can pay to have whatever celebrity wish someone a happy birthday, that sort of thing. He said what happened here was beyond anything I knew about or approved. Said he received what he thought was a personal request rather than a corporate business order to wish Terry a happy Thanksgiving. Said then FanDuel put its logo on the video and used it as a gambling promotion. I did not know FanDuel would do that. I didn't consent to it, and FanDuel has no right to do it. Some people are like, well, dude, don't know about that explanation, because as you know, Bryce Harper looks into the camera and tells Thompson he's reaching out because your host Brittany from FanDuel wanted to wish you a happy Thanksgiving.
2: Right. Yeah.
0: Harper said he read the script in good faith. But, I mean, if you're going to mention FanDuel, do you know that that's going to be used in a certain sort of way?
1: Right. It's like you really think this random guy is just friends with someone who works at FanDuel?
0: Right.
1: And wanted to make sure that she reminded him that he worked at FanDuel.
0: At the very least, yeah, it's right. Very naive.
1: Yes.
0: People would say
2: that's true.
0: The Pennsylvania Gaming Control Board is already investigating FanDuel's use of celebrity messages to target high roller VIP bettors. Because apparently that's what happens. Yeah. They get people to go, hey, happy whatever. Glad you're losing all this money to whatever. Yeah. To pay for my endorsement. I don't know. But Harper's saying, yeah, I failed to, realize it was a gambling promotion. So we'll see where that goes with that loss.
1: That's what I always say, you know, whenever I sign a card, it's David Van Camp from the Markley Van Camp and Robin Show.
2: Yes.
0: Oh, goodness. All right. Much more to get to. Golly. What is it with people using their car as a weapon? We got Nimrods in the news coming up and a news update next.

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0: The Mark McMahon Camp and Robin Show. 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
1: President Trump teasing out what he's going to be talking about on Thursday night with the primetime address. It's been reported that it has to do with the 2020 election and foreign interference. And he says it's going to be a very big announcement, calling it really, really big news. He said the announcement will address what he described as a critical issue for the country, saying without free and fair elections, you don't have a country.
0: Ooh, very interesting. All right, we got to get to Nimrod. Here we go.
3: When the going gets tough.
4: Damn it, this is too hard.
3: The dumb get dumber.
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6: I love the poorly educated.
0: All right. Nimrod's the News. We go to Davenport, Florida, where a Wisconsin woman, 32-year-old Taquana Butler, was vacationing and said she was renting an Airbnb at Windsor Island Resort. So you come up there, there's a security guard, and you've got to show your ID because right. They have a list of people.
2: All right, Taquana had, I assume her name was on there.
0: Well, she didn't want to provide any identification.
2: Oh, see, that's a problem.
0: She said, what are you going to do if I drive through? And she was told by the security guard, that's not a good idea. Boom, she speeds right through the gates and she's gone. Well, the security guard got in his security patrol car, followed her, asked her again for identification, and to register her car as a visitor to the property. She's like, you know what? You're doing too much. And he stood next to his patrol car. She said, you want to get hit? And then drove into him, pinning his body between the passenger side of the vehicle and the driver's side of the car, injuring him. Jeez. He's going to be okay. So then at the airport, cops were waiting for her as she was going to be flying back to Wisconsin. So Taquana was charged with aggravated battery and aggravated assault with a deadly weapon. By the way, criminal record showed she has prior arrests in Wisconsin for disorderly conduct and domestic abuse. Yeah. And that's Nimrod's in the News.
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5: 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You jolt awake and start thinking about fueling your gut? Okay, probably not. But why spend time thinking about gut health when Kashi Gut Health Granola makes fueling your gut so straightforward? Made with prebiotics, fiber, and gut-activated cultures, it's a delicious way to support your gut. 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
12: Four U.S. service members have died. I'm Carmen Roberts, Fox News. U.S. military recovers the body of the soldier missing in Jordan after Iran struck that base Friday night. Two other soldiers were killed in action during that night, and now we are learning that a fourth soldier died yesterday in Iraq. Fox's Alex Hogan has more from Washington.
13: Central Command says that that service member was killed Saturday. That was during a controlled detonation of an unexploded ordnance in northern Iraq from a downed one-way Iranian attack drone, and it follows yesterday's announcement that two U.S. service members had died, one went missing, and four were evacuated to Jordanian hospitals after that Iranian missile and drone attack on a base in Jordan on Friday. U.S. forces today carried out their eighth consecutive night of attacks on Iran. This as Iran continues to carry out its own strikes. And today, Jordan's armed forces say that they shot down three Iranian missiles. And the U.S. embassy there in Jordan has warned Americans today to refrain from traveling to the airport or to the seaport.
12: Iran's supreme leader has reportedly left Iran. The Times of Israel cites Saudi media in reporting that Mujtaba Khamenei left the country, although Tehran has not confirmed that. Khamenei was not seen in public since taking power after his father's death on the first day of the war in February. Spain wins the FIFA World Cup Championship. The team absolutely dominated the match in possession and shots attempts and defeated defending champs Argentina in extra time.
14: We started the final 15-minute period of this World Cup final, and Ferran Torres, who had been sent on as a substitute, scored that goal.
12: That is Fox's Jonathan Hunt in East Rutherford, New Jersey. Argentina did play much of the second half with only 10 players as Enzo Fernandez was sent off after getting two yellow cards. America's listening to Fox News.
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